0: kingscourt.biz. That's what it is.
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0: Riley was actually designation 011. So, I mean, the Duffer Brothers, when they wrote the script for that, and it was originally called the Montauk Project, they were forced to change the name in order to get it picked up by Netflix. So a lot of people are not quite aware of that either. So Operation Often, under the guise of the Scientific Engineering Institute, funded a course in sorcery at the University of South Carolina in the early 1970s. And Operation Often, also known as MK Often, was a CIA-initiated project to test the effects of certain drugs on humans. The program also involved the study of black magic, and the CIA participated in seances and closely studied other types of occult rituals. And I'm sure most of y'all probably heard of Project Paperclip. So that's when they brought over 1,600 Nazis after World War II, and a vast majority of them were absorbed into the CIA, which originally was the OSS, and the remaining few went into NASA. And also, back in 2016, on March 18th, they actually discovered a secret stash of Himmler's library. And when the Nazis were going around conquering all these territories, they would go into Masonic lodges, and they were taking all the esoteric and occult books and amassing them for their research. In fact, whenever the Anunnaki were traveling around the world looking into a lot of the Blavatsky teachings, and they were looking for the Vedas so that they could look for an entrance into the Hollow Earth. So these people were tapping into demonic and supernatural things, and they knew it. And here we got Helena Blavatsky and her Secret Doctrine, Volume 2, Stanzas of the Dizion, and Stanza 11. They built great images 9 yadis high, the size of their bodies. A yadi is a measurement said to correspond to our yard, making the Atlanteans 27 feet tall and directly tying them in with Genesis 6. And these are some of the clients who utilize the remote viewing program. As you can see, we got the CIA, NSA, DEA, the Joint's Chief of Staff, Secret Service, U.S. Coast Guard, and even Homeland Security. And the total cost of the program was $20 million, which was minuscule. In the Persian Gulf War, remote viewers saved the government $240 million alone by finding lost Scud missiles. So the Stargate project was obviously a success, not just scientifically and financially, but even operationally. And Hal Puthoff, who is one of the gentlemen that was originally part of the SRI program at Stanford Research Institute, this is one of his quotes from 1996. He wrote, "One group declined to get involved because the whole concept was deemed unscientific nonsense, while a second group declined because, even though it might be real, it was possibly demonic. And a third group had to be found." And here I've got a video of Combe Kelleher.
1: It is not only Skinwalker Ranch. It is not sort of only happening on Skinwalker Ranch, but a lot of UFO activity does seem to give rise to the Skinwalker or the hitchhiker effect. For people who have never been on Skinwalker Ranch and just interact with the UFO phenomenon, they themselves, in some cases, I'm not saying in all cases, but in some cases, and mostly where we have the luxury of being able to study these people over many months or many years, a lot of these people, report elements of the hitchhiker effect. You know, it's kind of ironic, but going all the way back to 1947, Kenneth Arnold, when he saw those 9 objects in the sky over the Cascade Mountains in June of 1947. It's interesting, long after he died, his daughter went on a radio show. She was talking about writing a book about his life, but she started talking about seeing orbs in the Arnold home, experienced various poltergeist effects. Even Kenneth Arnold himself in his book talks about some really weird happenings that were happening after the June 24th, 1947.
0: So as you can see here, the hitchhiker phenomenon that any of you who have done research into Skinwalker Ranch are fully aware of, that it is not just tied to Skinwalker Ranch. It is also seen by people who have encounters with UFOs and aliens as well. And not just that, but the very first people that my research has led me to look at, the first ones to encounter the hitchhiker phenomenon was actually the remote viewers in the remote viewing program. So I'm seeing a pattern here that this is all interconnected and that this is all totally demonic. So some of the first people to encounter the hitchhiker effect were the early pioneers of the remote viewing. This is a very interesting nugget of information I stumbled upon. In fact, one of the earliest encounters of the hitchhiker phenomenon was Kenneth Arnold, who encountered the nine craft flying past Mount Rainier, Washington in 1947. Here we see, and my research has led me to look into this area over here, not just for Skinwalker Ranch, but there are four other ranches as well that are all paranormal. So you got Blind Frog Ranch, you have Moonshadow Ranch, Skinwalker Ranch, Bradshaw Ranch, and Stardust Ranch. And they all seem to fall on a straight line. Well, I don't know if that's a ley line or exactly what the deal is, but I just found that rather interesting that you got five big paranormal hotspots all falling on a straight line. And concerning the Skinwalker Ranch in the Uintah Basin region, strange things have been seen overhead since the first European explorers arrived. In fact, Silvestre Velez de Escalante, a Franciscan missionary in El Rey, wrote of strange fireballs appearing over his campfire in 1776, which is the same year that America declared its independence, as well as the Bavarian Illuminati was also founded on May 1st, 1776. Then we got in the 1960s and the 1970s in the Uintah area basin, reports of UFOs were so common that they just stopped recording them. Okay, and in a 1996, a newspaper article which mentioned the UFO incidents in and around caught the attention of Las Vegas businessman Robert Bigelow, who flew to Utah and met with the Shermans and purchased the property. The rancher, Terry, and his wife, Gwen, and the two teenage children told Bigelow that the UFO sightings were only a small part of the phenomenon that had terrified the family for 20 months since buying the home. They were psychologically tormented and physically intimidated by a bizarre range of paranormal phenomenon. A calf was stripped of all of its flesh and blood in broad daylight in total silence while the rancher and his wife were yards away in the same pasture. They also had four of their prized large bulls were somehow moved out of a corral and into a cramped tool shed with the only door leading into the shed had not even been opened. And here's a interview between George Knapp and Robert Bigelow. He put, or he said that I was very disturbed toward the end because of something that happened. Some of the government people, Bigelow said in an interview with Knapp in 2021, everybody took things home with them. I took things home to my house. Things happened to my wife and to me. Everybody took things home. We all did, but we didn't know it was going to be kind of permanent. We didn't know that this was going to stay with us for years or possibly for the rest of our life. Who knows? And it's not that it happened on the ranch. It was when they left the ranch. I do say hitchhikers, and these are government people, and it affected them in a very dramatic way. Very dramatic way. And now I'm going to play a clip of Travis Taylor. I don't know if any of you are watching the series on Secret of Skinwalker, but he is one of the people that is on the TV show, and I have him in his own words saying why Robert Bigelow sold the ranch.
2: Bigelow era. In fact, I know who coined the term hitchhiker, but he hasn't told me it's okay for me to say that yet, but attach his name to it yet. It's basically Axelrod in that book.
3: Oh, yeah.
2: So I know Axelrod very well. And all that stuff is, I've measured with scientific instruments in his house. It is freaky. We've had simultaneous events occur at his house, my house, and in a house in the Uinta Basin.
3: Wow.
2: All at once. So we've measured. Within a microsecond, the events occurred, which, you know, that you think you can do that. And, but the worst phenomena is there have been a couple of people who had the, I guess you call them orbs, whatever, in their house.
3: Okay.
2: And or wraith-like things in their house.
3: Like the shadow.
2: Yeah. And, one of the neighbors...

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1: 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But there is nothing like a sight

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Right now you're currently hearing the sounds of DJ Homer D, Dub City Radio. 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

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LJ Productions.

0: Yeah, man, this is Mellow Mix. I was trying to find the gatekeeper. Is this the right number? Please, please call me back. All right, bye.
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5: Our voice is entirely precisely what's happened in my own case. Now, I feel sorry for Ajit Pai, the FCC commissioner, because every single day, even though I'm still not on Twitter, you will find threats to kill me, disfigure my wife, kill my children, kill my grandchildren, kill my dogs.
6: Go back in time and kill everybody. All of your ancestors, exactly, yeah. That's
5: exactly. And those people are not banned. They are still very much on Twitter. So the new net neutrality rules provide for real protection of the First Amendment and free speech. So when you go online and you see liberals talking about net neutrality, that's the last thing they want. They want to continue to censor voices like Alex Jones or InfoWars, Breitbart, Daily Caller, Big League Politics. They're manipulating the algorithms. They're using a technique called shadow banning. They are attempting to provide us unequal access to this vibrant and important media.
6: We just had Julian Assange tweet out today. He said the AI revolution will not be televised because they will use AI to censor people's speech about what is going on. That's what we're now seeing. You're talking about the algorithms to censor people. And it's what we saw, what was it, 2 or 3 weeks ago when you had the Twitter executive going before congressional testimony and giving congressional testimony. They said, wait a minute, we saw this story from InfoWars. Why was that there? Why wasn't that? Well, we took care of that. We took it down. Well, why did it take so long? Well, let's talk about that privately, Congressman. It's out in the open. They're talking about us and others by name. This is where the censorship is coming from. It's coming from the people who are pushing this so-called net neutrality.
5: Thank goodness for the election of Donald Trump and the appointment and majority of commissioners at the FCC who understand this issue. We are going to strike a blow for freedom here very, very shortly.
6: Yes, very important. People understand where that is coming from. And what, when we look at this, and we look at the case that's being argued before the Supreme Court right now, that we've seen several of these where you have a gay couple come in and say, we want a photographer, or we want somebody who's doing a wedding,

0: 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Nobody does it better.
1: 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From the Slow Session to the No Limit series. 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

Right, check 1, 2. Sofa House Sundays. You know, start people. We do this every Sunday night. Hello, City DJ Radio. Right now, you listen to the sounds of DJ Phantom Weight, Knights of the Sound Table. Powered by Kings Court Entertainment. We got a nice lineup for you this evening. We got DJ Metronome and yours truly, DJ Homer D. Hub City DJ Radio.

I'm talking about, it's so refreshing. Soulful House Sundays. Kings Court Entertainment. You know, we're trying to make a movement happen right here, people. Hub City DJ Radio, Knights of the Sound Table. You've been listening to the DJ Phantom Weight, Knights of the Sound Table. We got DJ Metronome coming up, Knights of the Sound Table. Shouts out to the Asset Report. Shouts out to Weed Battle, LJ Productions, Bardo Funk Studios, GB Fuck Cancel, all my people in Miami, Naptown, Pretty Fresh, I see you. To my man, Byron Chops Shaney, I need that track, man. Good vibes, good feeling, people. Soulful House Sundays.

You gotta expand the palate. We do this every Sunday night. Kingsport Entertainment. Shouts out to all the listeners in London, Switzerland. That's what's up.

Halftime Live, Soulful House Sundays. You're listening to the sounds of DJ Metronome, a member of the Knights of the Sound Table.

Wayne Nation. Pretty Fish, I see you. Every Sunday night, Soulful House Sundays. Let's go.

Supreme.

miracles were performed by wrapping yourself in light, by walking in the ways of Hashem. Because when it says walk in the ways of Hashem, means mamash, literally. And so wrapping yourself in light is how these miracles were performed. And they would use Sefarim, like the Rishash, who uses all these different Yehudim, all of these different unifications, in order to instrumentize and to contemplate and to bring about that practice that I just showed you, using this as a tool to bridge the gap. And so this here is a tool. It's a tool showing you the process, but it doesn't explain to you what to do with it. It's assumed that you already know what to do with it. Of course, all original copies of the Rishash were manuscripts. It was never intended for public discourse, and definitely not to be printed in a book like this. But nonetheless, those are the techniques that would be made use of. And so using these techniques, we hear these stories of the Chazal, of our sages, doing miraculous things, whether it be miraculous healings, whether it be distorting nature, whether it be just doing just impossible things. And all of this was done by the names of God, as all of our sages say. The problem is that we don't understand how the names of God were actually used to do this. Do you pronounce the name of God? What's going on? What do you mean that this was done using the name of Hashem? But as I've just explained to you, by utilizing that Yehudim, that form of unifications, by unifying yourself to walk, to connect yourself with Hashem directly, by wrapping yourself in light, those miracles were performed. So I'm going to move away from that now. Okay. So we're gonna move into another sefer here, and that is going to be the sefer Pardes Rimonim. So Pardes Rimonim is an incredibly esoteric sefer, which was written by Moshe Cordovero. And they had one volume of it in English that permeated into some 12 volumes, but acquiring a single volume is like 1700 US. I think there's one copy of it available on Amazon, and that's just one of the 12 tomes, and it's going to cost you almost $2,000 just to read a very small portion of it. However, recently, I believe possibly this year, a version of it was completely published, which is very accessible. Unfortunately, it's not entirely interlinear, which was ideally what you would want, but they did do a translation of it, and it is permeating, and you can find it. I'm not sure if it's available on Amazon. You might go look. I did not find it through Amazon. A person that I know was able to acquire a copy of it through a secondhand source. Now, what I will say about Pardes Rimonim is that this is a relatively easier, safer to find in the Hebrew, of course. So if you speak Hebrew, you can find Pardes Rimonim. Most people aren't able to get through Pardes Rimonim because it's essentially built somewhat like an encyclopedia of Kabbalistic terms and systemization of Zoharic thoughts. And so it's very dense reading, very deep, very difficult for people to actually read if it was even designed to even be read that way. It's more of a very complex compilation. But the very ending of it, when he starts talking about the Klipa, reveals something absolutely staggering. So we're going to go ahead and get into that. I'll show a copy of the version of Pardes Rimonim, which if you guys are looking for it, you guys can find it. You're going to find that here. So here's a picture of it, right? So this person did an excellent job of the translation. Of course, I have a copy of Pardes Rimonim in the Hebrew. And obviously, now that I have it here in the English as well, I'm able to share with you the Western world a lot easier. It's very difficult to expound something to you all in a language that you don't understand. So we're going to go ahead and go towards the end and read what it has to say over here. Okay, so what we have to understand about this, he says over here, as Rabbi Shimon Bar Yochai, Rashbi explained in various places in Tikkun HaZohar 138, Tikkun 3174a, that Samael and Lilith correspond to Tifres and Malchus of the realms of impurity. Okay. So that's an important thing because, again, in Western Kabbalah, Samael, you know, they just place wherever. For example, they usually place it in the spheres of Gevura. That's also the place where they usually place the planet Ma'adim or Mars. And that's because they say, well, Mars is the red planet, and so this, the spheres of Gevura is red, and they make this equation, but it's incorrect.
Mars, as I've already explained in various lives and lessons, is actually the spheres of Tiferet. And so Samael, which is the Melech over, obviously, Mars, corresponds to Tifereth. But going back, he says, they are referred to as heaven and earth. As it is written in Isaiah 51:6, the heavens will vanish like smoke and the earth will wear out like a garment. You need to understand the significance of what this is saying. Samael and Lilith are called heaven and earth. And this is why I constantly say to people, I hear all these people say, oh, I'm going to heaven. My family's in heaven. I can't wait to go to heaven. Why do you want to go to heaven? The book of Isaiah says, lift your eyes to the heavens above, to the earth below. The heavens are going to pass away like a vapor and the earth is going to wear out like a garment. And right here, Moshe Cordovero is expanding in Pardes Rimonim that the heaven, the reason why it's going to pass away is because the heaven is actually referring to Samael. And the earth is actually referring to Lilith, right? And so then you need to understand then that the instances of the terms heaven and earth refer to Samael and Lilith. And so therefore we can make sense of different Pesukim. For example, in the story of Yaakov, in Yaakov's ladder, its top reached heaven and its bottom touched the earth. Why? Because he saw there Samael and Lilith. That's why afterwards he says, he trembles in fear and says, this is the house of Elohim. He didn't say that's the house of Hashem. It does not say the angels of Hashem, the angels of Yitke Vavke, the angels of God went up and down on that ladder. It says the angels of Elohim. And why does it say the angels of Elohim? Because its top reached heaven. He saw Samael. And its bottom reached the earth. He saw Lilith. He saw them both. That's why he was traveling around with an ox and a donkey. For ox and donkey are both allusions to Samael and Lilith, as I've explained in other places. But nonetheless, with this, we can also understand what's written regarding the aspect of he rained down fire and brimstone from the heavens. Because again, the Pasuk says, Vav Hashem, and Hashem rained down fire and brimstone on Sodom and Gomorrah. The sages ask in the Zohar, well, was this Hashem? Did Hashem do this? And it says, well, but come and see. It says, Vav Yidke Vavke. It doesn't just say Yidke Vavke, it says Vav Yidke Vavke, and Hashem. It's the Yidke Vavke, meaning the Zeronpin, meaning the one called by a name, meaning Katan, which is the letter Vav. And now with this key that you understand that heaven is really Samael, then you understand what's actually going on there, which reconciles the difficulty in Exodus where it says they did not know me by the name Yudke Vavke. And that's because in the instances in which you're seeing this, it's not referring to Yudke Vavke as God. And that's because, as I've explained, they recognize somebody else as Yudke Vavke. And of course, that is Samael. So with this being into the heavens, into the earth, you can also understand one more thing. He states over here, conversely, concerning Samael and Lilith, it is said the moon will be humiliated and the sun ashamed. And that's because the moon refers to Lilith and the sun refers to Samael. And so when it says the moon will be humiliated, it means Lilith, and the sun will be ashamed, it means Samael. Now understand from this that all of the ancient religions are worshiping Samael. I've explained this in a lot of different places. We see all of the major religions, especially old religions, are heliocentric, meaning they're surrounding by the sun. They all worship the aspect of the sun, right? For example, the god within itself called Helios, or the aspect of Aten, or the aspect of the sun disk, which was associated with Ra, etc., are all aspects of Samael. In fact, some of the most laughable and most exorbitantly demonic aspects that can be seen are obviously in the ancient Egyptian religions. There's the New Age is obsessed with the ancient Egyptian religions, and I have no idea why. If they just knew an inkling of Hebrew or an inkling of the deep mysteries, they would see something terrifying in. And that is, of course, that the Hebrew word for evil, which is Re or Ra, is the name of their chief god. The name of the chief god of the Egyptians is Ra. And of course, he's represented by a sun disk. And again, he's represented by a sun disk because he's a personification of Samael, which, of course, if you know anything about the mysteries of Ra, so on and so forth, you would know that that's not actually his name. His name was actually concealed. The one who knew his actual name would have power over him. This is what Isis tried to deceive and get away from him, so on and so forth, if you know your Egyptian mythology. But nonetheless, this same aspect of the sun is found in many different places. And with this, we can help reconcile certain other difficulties. For example, this world is called a shining mirror, meaning everything down here is backwards. And so behold, it's written of Moshe, his face shined like the sun. Well, now you know that the sun is Samael. And this is why they were terrified of Moshe Rabbeinu when he came back down. Because when he came back down, he had what they said, rays of light. But the Hebrew word there is keren, which in another pasuk absolutely does mean horns.
And so they were terrified of him. They didn't want to look at him. He had to use a veil and cover his head. And only when he would speak to them in the name of Hashem, he would take the veil off, and they would be terrified of him because they would see these horns, or as they translate, these rays of light. And that's because his face shined like the sun. Again, the sun is an allusion to Samael. And this is exactly why they said of Moshe Rabbeinu, they said when after he removed and helped the flock to get water, they said, an Egyptian man saved us, because Moshe was called an Egyptian man. An Egyptian man. And this is the same thing with the aspects of Yaakov. For behold, the arms or the hands are Esav, and the voice is Yaakov. And that's because what looks like holiness down here, 99% of the time, is not Kedusha at all. It's the exact opposite. Because again, everything down here for the most part is inverted. But going back to what I said about the heaven and the earth, this is what is written, Bereshis bara Elohim et haShamayim v'haaretz. In the beginning, God created the heaven and the earth. And that heaven and that earth are an allusion to Samael and Lilith, as I've said before in previous lessons. But now I've just shown you that it was called heaven and earth. And this is really important because this all deals with the Klipot, as I've explained. And Zohar Chadash tells us the exact same thing. The reason why I'm quoting Zohar Chadash, which there's no translations for it, unfortunately, yet, is because Zohar Chadash mentions that after the fall of Adam, he fell to the lowest world, and that there were seven versions of earth that he went through, which are the seven names for earth that are used. And the lowest one was called Eretz, which is, as it's written, Ha'eretz, the earth. And it says, regarding Zohar Chadash, says over there, that the Eretz has no light. It's an absolute darkness. Absolute darkness. There's no light whatsoever in that place. And what is darkness? Choshech. It's written, V'choshech ra Laila. In darkness he called Laila, which is an allusion to Lilith. So now that we have this basic understanding between the nature of heaven and earth, contemplate and see very carefully about the staggering consequences of what's going here and what's going on there. Why is it that in day two it says it wasn't good? He created a firmament, a rakia, a firmament. And then what does it say about that firmament? He called it Shemayim. He called it heaven. And regarding that firmament and that heaven, which happens on day two, our sages say, some say Gehenna was created. And others interject and say, no, the fires of Gehenna were lit that day. This is why the second day of creation, it doesn't say it was good. Well, then what is that firmament? What is that heaven? Well, you just learned that that's an allusion to Samael. So then what exactly is going on here? And then how terribly have we been deceived? How many people out there say, I'm going to heaven. I want to go. Why? As I told you, behold, it is written, the new heaven and the new earth in which I'm creating. Go read the book of Isaiah. It says it right there. Lift your eyes to the heavens above, to the earth below. The heaven's going to pass away like a vapor, and the earth's going to pass wear out like a garment. And you just saw where Moshe Cordovero states explicitly in Pardes Rimonim, when quoting that exact pasuk or verse, that this is Samael and Lilith. And so unfortunately, ignorance of the law is not excuse of the law. It doesn't really matter if you're aware of the fact that you're worshiping Samael or not. It's irrelevant. It, just like it's irrelevant if you're not aware if you're breaking a law or not breaking a law. But it's one of the reasons why I began to teach in the first place, to at least give some people the opportunity to open their eyes and wake up and see what's actually going on in this place, and not leading blind where it says, do not rely on your own understanding, so on and so forth. But you have to see the exact magnitude of what we're dealing with. This also helps us make sense of, for example, in the Tower of Babel, whose top would reach heaven. What does it mean the top would reach heaven? Well, the answer to that, obviously, now heaven is Samael. And so that's exactly what their god was. And that's why it's associated with Babylon and all these other aspects that are associated there on and therefrom. And in fact, one of the chief gods of the ancient Sumerians was Shamash, which again is another word for the sun, which exactly he just explained was the sun. This is also why on day four, where it says Me'arot, let there be lights, and it says the greater light to rule the day, the lesser light to rule the night, which obviously are an allusion to the sun and the moon, it says the word Me'arot was deficient. And this is because the word Me'arot means curses. And Zohar renders this, and so does other commentators render the word Me'arot as curses. What do you mean it brought curses into the world? Well, that's because the greater and lesser light to rule the day and the night are actually Lilith and Samael. And so then you know who's really running this reality. You know what's powers have control here. The Yetzirah has control in this world. You know what's running this world is Samael. And all of the religions point to Samael. So then you just look at things like the Islamic flag, and it's a moon. It's a crescent moon that's waxing and waning. You see it's diminished.
And again, the diminishment of the moon, the Tsar tells us that this is where Samael came out of, so on and so forth, the diminishment of the moon. So you see this sun and moon symbolism behind many of the patriarchs and so on and so forth. You'll see in the icons of the saints and all of these other things, you'll see this Helios disc, this sun disc behind their head. Again, it's an allusion to exactly as I've said. And with this, you can understand why he says, "Our Father who art in heaven." Why? What do you mean in heaven? God's not in heaven. Heaven is his throne and earth is his footstool. What do you mean in heaven? Who's our Father in heaven? Well, it's Samael. So the whole world is backwards. The whole world has been led astray terribly. The Mekubalim, the Kabbalists, know this. They know that they're all deceived, slumbering around in some type of terrible night terror, which is called the terrors of the night. That's why Shlomo HaMelech was terrified of these matters. He surrounded himself with 60 valiant men, called those the terrors of the night. Because the night means a time of exile when we're separated from the truth. It's the illusions that we are down here. But anyways, I've probably said too much, so I'm going to reiterate as I said before. I will more than likely only leave this lesson up once I've uploaded it for a very short period of time, maybe a week or 2 weeks, before backlogging it on school and removing it from the public domain. These kinds of things are reality shattering. If you really know what the truth is, you know, you'd rend your garments and cover yourself in ashes and say, "We've worshipped the Klipa." You'd cover yourselves in dung, because the destiny of man is worms and maggots. So His Holy One, blessed be He, may He have mercy on us. May He open our eyes to behold the wonders of His Torah, just as David HaMelech said. And may we all find ourselves out of this deep and disturbing illusion. Amen, everyone. Shalom. Selah.

0: created a religion, though it didn't even exist when Jesus walked the earth.
1: Okay, pause. First of all, I'm already dying. First of all, Jesus wasn't a Christian. He was a Jew. Okay, first of all, yes, obviously, yes, that's true. Jesus was a Jew. What do you mean Jesus wasn't a Christian? He wasn't a Christian because the word Christian literally means little Christ or follower of Christ. Newsflash. He can't follow himself. Then he says, and he didn't come to start a new religion. This is what he says. Okay. So I would say, number one, yes, but he did come as the fulfillment of the Jewish religion. No, he didn't come to start a new religion, but he did come to establish a new covenant.
0: The Bible, as we know it, didn't even exist when Jesus walked the earth. Not when Paul wrote his letters, not when Matthew, Mark, Luke, and John recorded their accounts. The Bible was literally compiled.
1: Pause. All right. This is killing me, bro. Okay. So it says the Bible, as we know it, didn't even exist when Jesus walked the earth. Well, that's because the New Testament is a recording of the life, death, and resurrection of Jesus, and you can't write it down until after it happens. Yeah, bro. Of course. And so I would just say it like this. Like, hey, Paul, Matthew, Mark, Luke, and John, they can't read something that they wrote before they write it. Yeah. Jesus specifically prophesied the fact that the New Testament scripture was going to be written. So these are the important verses, John 16:13. Jesus said, but when he, the Spirit of truth, comes, he will guide you, the apostles, into all truth. He will not speak on his own. He will speak only what he hears, and he will tell you what is yet to come. He's specifically saying ahead of time, the Spirit is going to author new scriptures just like he did in the Old Testament.
2: Let's keep going.
0: That should tell you something. Now, does that mean we throw the Bible out? No, I love the Bible. I read the Bible every day. It's the most important book of my life.
1: Listen.
0: But it does mean we have to stop worshiping it like it's God and be honest with ourselves and start listening to the truth that is behind it. And if you doubt me, do your own research. The Bible was literally voted
1: on
0: by a bunch of politicians and bishops in a room deciding what made the cut and what didn't.
1: I made it up.
0: He just made it up. Centuries after the fact. That's like building your spiritual life around the minutes of a corporate board meeting.
1: Okay, pause. So first of all, we've already established it's literally just an out of thin air fabrication.
2: Yeah. Do your research. It's good advice.
1: That's what he said. Please, he said, do your research. I'm like, you should have done
2: that's
1: brother.
2: That's great advice.
1: Yeah. So let me just say, so he said, we have to stop worshiping it like it's God. Hey, first of all, true.
2: Yeah.
1: Let me just say, that's true. Now, should we treat the Bible as if every word of it is true? Yes, because God says every word of it is true. In fact, Jesus says every word of it is true. Not a jot nor tittle of the law will pass away until heaven and earth pass away. Bro,
2: this is going to blow your mind. Right here is a photo of the Garden of Gethsemane. And that's literally the place where Jesus prays the night he is arrested. Gethsemane is located in this place called Mount of Olives, which is literally a mountain full of olive trees. The word Gethsemane comes from Gethshemanin, which literally means oil press or the olive crushing place. And so obviously oil is what you get when you put pressure on olives. The next photo right here is what people used to use in biblical times to literally grab that circle stone on top, put a bunch of olives over there, and then put pressure on them, and that's how you make oil. So when you read scripture and you see that Jesus is at the Garden of Gethsemane, he's not at this random garden. He's actually at a place that is associated with olives being crushed and pressed to produce oil. Now, in the Bible, there are four different purposes for olive oil.
1: This
2: is really
1: insane.
2: Interesting.
3: So good.
2: It was used to anoint kings, priests, and prophets. King David was anointed with oil, and then he became king. The sons of Aaron were anointed, and then they became priests. Elijah anoints Elisha to become a prophet. Olive oil was also used for cleansing. It was used to build soap. Jesus says in Matthew chapter 6 that when you fast, it says, wash your face with oil. It literally was used to cleanse you. Olive oil was used to treat wounds and bring healing. This is really interesting. In the Gospel of Luke, Luke is a physician, and he says that the Good Samaritan grabs the man that was wounded, and he uses oil on him to help with the healing. Also, I didn't know this, but in James chapter 5, the famous passage that says that if somebody is sick among you, bring them to the elders and anoint the person that is sick with oil. Oil is a representation of God's blessing over your life, but at the time, it was also also used with medicinal purposes. Olive oil was also used to fuel lamps. This is a photo of the lamps that were used in that time. You actually have one right here, which is amazing. You would put a bunch of oil in that little space and then a wick, and then like you light it up, and that would be what people used to bring light. Now, if you think about everything I just said, four purposes.
1: Here it comes.
2: In Gethsemane, the place of the oil press, Jesus is being pressed as he fulfills the role of the ultimate anointed king, priest, and prophet. In Gethsemane, Jesus is being pressed because he is getting ready to go to a cross to cleanse us from our sins. Jesus is being pressed because he is the one who came to heal our wounds and is getting ready to be wounded himself. Jesus is being pressed because he is the light of the world, and the Bible says that those that are in him have no darkness in them. There's more. When you press ripe olives, the first liquid that comes out is actually not pure oil. It is a dark purple, reddish color liquid. It actually looks like blood. Luke 22:44, Jesus is praying and he is in agony. He's saying, Lord God, Father, if there is another way. And the Bible says that as he is praying, he is in agony. His sweat becomes like great drops of blood falling down to the ground. And so here's the point. Salvation costs you nothing, but to Jesus, it costs him everything. When you put pressure on the olives, what comes out is oil. When Jesus was pressured at the garden and at the cross, what came out was his blood. And it's in that blood that you and I today, by his grace, we find salvation.
3: And Jesus, he said, God, my God, why have you forsaken me? Because Jesus wasn't just saying words. He was quoting scripture. He was pointing us to Psalm 22. Because Psalm 22 opens with exact same words. My God, why have you forsaken me? But today, I just want to focus on one verse in Psalm 22. Verse 6 says, but I am a worm and not a man. The common Hebrew word for worm is rima, but the word used in this verse 6 is not rima, it is tolaf. Tolaf refers to a very, very specific type of worm called the crimson worm. What does Jesus want us to know about this crimson worm? But I'm going to spare you the scientific details and instead read to you how Brooke Ligerwood beautifully describes it. A crimson worm only lays eggs once in her lifetime. When her time has come, the crimson worm inches her way up a tree and she adheres herself on the wood. As she takes her position and presses her body against the wood, she forms a hard crimson colored shell which welds her to the wood surface. Her choice is made and it's permanent. This is the position in which she'll spend the rest of her natural life. And it's there under her body, under that distinctive protective crimson shell, that her children are born. And then the most peculiar thing happens. The children of the Tolaath begins feeding on the living body of the mother for the next 3 days. I am a Tolaath, a crimson worm, and not a man. And after 3 days, the crimson worm gives up her life. And as she does, one of the most profound events in all of nature takes place. From the body of the mother, a blood-red substance begins to flow that stains the wood to which she has been attached. The crimson worm has one purpose for climbing that tree, sacrifice. The only way for her children to live is for her to die. She willingly climbs up that tree knowing that she will not come down alive. Jesus Christ has one purpose in coming into this world. Sacrifice. The only way for us to live is for him to die. This is how we know what love is. Christ Jesus laid down his life for us.
4: One of the reasons why I wanted was because to stand up here on stages and stadiums across America and say two words that are very near and dear to my heart: free Palestine. I want those words to be loud and clear so that people from Gaza all the way to the occupied West Bank know that we have not forgotten them.

0: Yo, what's good, everybody? It's your boy Script back with another video, and today's video isn't going to cover any gematria, more so talk about a big story in the headlines. Let's use this article from CBC so I can bring y'all up to speed. Macklemore has been cut from Ed Sheeran's US tour after onstage Free Palestine remarks. So this was on September 14, 2026. It reads, Macklemore has been dropped from the US leg of English singer-songwriter Ed Sheeran's tour after several venues in the United States threatened to cancel the scheduled concerts if the American rapper, an outspoken advocate for Palestinian rights, was not removed. Benjamin Hamid Haggerty, better known as Macklemore, joined Sheeran for the first two US shows on the Loop Tour on September 4th and 5th at MetLife Stadium in New Jersey. The Seattle-born Grammy winner was slated to open for the remaining eight of Sheeran's 10 US shows before he was dropped from the tour. Macklemore's onstage remarks at MetLife, including chanting Free Palestine and expressing solidarity with Palestinians in Gaza and the Israeli-occupied West Bank, drew criticism from pro-Israel groups. The rapper also wore a keffiyeh, a checkered black and white scarf long worn by Palestinians, and performed his song Hinz Hall, one of two songs he released in 2024, in support of student protesters on university campuses and to decry Israel's military actions in Gaza following the Hamas-led attacks on Israel of October 7, 2023. The Israeli-American Council also launched a petition calling for Sheeran to remove Macklemore from the rest of the tour. In a statement issued following the announcement he would be cut, the IAC said it welcomes the decision. Quote, anyone who chooses to turn an 80,000-person concert into a vehicle for advancing a one-sided political agenda must stand behind that choice. It said, quote, a concert stage is not a platform for anti-Israel and anti-Semitic propaganda. Now, Macklemore blames Robert Kraft. Messina Touring Group, the promoter of the US leg of the tour, told Rolling Stone magazine that the decision to remove Macklemore came after, quote, decisions with stakeholders. Quote, as the concert promoter for Ed Sheeran's US Loop Tour, we have been notified by venues on the upcoming US tour dates that they will not allow a concert to take place with Macklemore on the lineup, which would result in the cancellation of the tour and impact hundreds of thousands of fans, the group said on Monday. Macklemore would go on to post this on his Instagram. I'm not sure how to start this, so I'm going to speak from the heart and share the truth. Ed Sheeran and his team have made the decision to remove me from the Loop Tour. But before I get into it, I want to say something that should be obvious. In this moment, I think it matters. I am not a victim. Ed Sheeran is not a victim. Pink is not a victim. We have careers, money, opportunities, safety, and audiences around the world. Whatever consequences any of us face for what we say, we get to go home to our families. The victims are the Palestinian people, the men, women, and children who have been killed, starved, displaced, and forced to live through unimaginable violence. More than 20,000 children have been killed in Gaza alone. People are being killed today, and people will be killed tomorrow. I want to make sure that as I tell this story, we don't lose sight of that. Ed is my friend. I've known him for 13 years. We've shared late night studio sessions and stages. He has the infectious magic about him that I've grown to love. I consider him a brother. And because of that, we've had some difficult conversations this past week. The type of talks rooted in love and respect for one another that still end in a place of fundamental disagreement. Nothing I'm writing here is out of spite or because I want to tear down his character. But as I told Ed multiple times on the phone, our friendship can't change my responsibility to tell the truth about what happened. Last Monday, in the middle of all the media attention surrounding Pink and what I said at MetLife, Ed told me that Robert Kraft called him. We were scheduled to play Gillette Stadium later this month, which is owned by the Kraft Group. Ed told me that Kraft said I would not be allowed to perform in his stadium. Ed also told me that Kraft had rallied some of the other stadium owners and collectively they gave him an ultimatum. If Macklemore stays on the tour, you will not be allowed to play in our venues. Ed was in a fucked up position. He knew it. His typical apolitical stance was being challenged in a way it never had been before. He told me that the words, quote, Free Palestine and the image of a Palestinian flag were hurtful to a lot of the people he spoke with. I told him that if those words were more offensive than tens of thousands of Palestinian children being killed by Israel, then there was a fundamental disconnect between where those people stood and where I stood. But he couldn't get past his public facing quote, "I don't take sides." And I get why people don't. Taking a side can cost you money, brand deals, sponsorships, festivals, private shows, relationships, and access. I've lost all of those things, but there is no neutral position between the oppressor and the oppressed. When one side has the bombs and bottomless financial and military support from America, refusing to take a side doesn't leave you in the middle. What I said at MetLife, I have been saying on stages around the world for almost 3 years, so why is it an issue now? Because I'm sharing a stage with one of the biggest artists in the world, in some of the biggest stadiums in America? At a certain level of exposure, Free Palestine becomes too much of a risk. If I kept doing shows saying Free Palestine with Ed implicitly supporting it, the crowd getting loud and showing undeniable support for Palestinian liberation, what artists might speak out next? The stage becomes resistant. Maybe that's why this time it became so important to silence me. Now, it's a very lengthy post, so you can go and read the rest of it. I kind of read most of it just there. But basically, Kraft responded to Macklemore, and in response, Kraft said, "Gillette Stadium does, quote, not provide a platform for hate speech, accusing the rapper of divisiveness and hate by sharing, quote, selective information and ignoring the actions of Hamas." So I've actually talked about Robert Kraft a little while ago in a video I did on Snoop Dogg. And just to give you guys like a quick little update on who this man is, let me kind of talk a little bit about Robert Kraft, like super quickly. Robert Kraft is a Jewish billionaire, and he is the owner of the Patriots and the owner of Foundation to Combat Anti-Semitism. And what's interesting about this guy is that his support for Israel will literally never go away. Like, it's unwavering, truly. The man got married in Israel. He has several business, athletic, and charitable ties to the country, if you want to call it that, and often attends fundraisers for the IDF. Like, in recent years, in 2019, Kraft founded the FCAS, Foundation to Combat Anti-Semitism. And, you know, fast forward to a few days after October 7, 2023, Kraft appeared on CNBC saying the following.
1: "You know, sitting with friends, I have a certain empathy for the people of Israel."
0: A year later, he shared his discomfort with pro-Palestinian supporters during the campus protest at Columbia University. This guy is very powerful, very wealthy, and clearly very influential. And the reason why I'm talking about this story, it's because I've talked about this stuff in the past with someone like DJ Khaled, as well as the story from 2 years ago with the Columbia University student by the name of Mahmoud Khalil, and his whole situation with him almost getting deported by the Trump administration due to his staunch pro-Palestinian stance and helping to orchestrate the Gaza Solidarity Encampment. So realistically, like, this is proving to be a big problem for the Zionist lobby. They clearly have great frustration with anybody who sparks large influence and pushes a anti-Israel stance. Realistically, stories like this just remind people of who they can't speak about, and it just makes them more frustrated about it, if anything, right? So they're really just showing their hand here. Now, when it comes to Robert Kraft, this guy, like I said, is a staunch pro-Zionist, but he also had some interesting charges back in 2019, where a headline reads, "Patriots owner Robert Kraft officially charged with solicitation." Essentially, the Patriots owner has officially been charged with two first-degree misdemeanor counts of soliciting prostitution, according to the Palm Beach State Attorney's Office. Kraft and 24 other men were charged as a part of a crackdown on sex trafficking. Authorities say 77-year-old Kraft visited a Jupiter, Florida massage parlor the morning of the AFC championship game, which he attended in Kansas City later that day. According to documents released by the Palm Beach State Attorney's Office on Monday, it was his second visit to the parlor in less than 24 hours.
2: Gross!
0: The documents say Kraft arrived at the Orchards of Asia Day Spa in a chauffeured 2015 blue Bentley at 11 a.m. on January 20th. A spokesperson for Kraft said in a statement they, quote, "categorically deny that Mr. Kraft engaged in any illegal activity."
3: Cap.
4: "Your money lets you get away with anything."
0: "Because it is a judicial matter, we will not be commenting further." Now, Robert Kraft has been tied to none other than the infamous Jeffrey Epstein. And with the charges that he got, which I should mention were later dropped in 2020 of September,
4: Your money lets you get away with anything.
0: It's worth noting that Mr. Kraft was actually a friend of Jeffrey Epstein. And of course, I mean, they're both, you know, pro-Zionist and of the same faith. But I mean, it's really not a good look for someone like Ed Sheeran, who is trying to play this middle ground, when in reality, by him just continuing on with his tour and watching all these other acts leave, it clearly shows that he's okay with taking a check from people with pretty wild allegations and ties to one of the greatest villains of our modern era. As this news story is developing, remaining supporting acts quit Ed Sheeran's tour amid backlash over Macklemore ousting. Essentially, hours after singer Ed Sheeran addressed the backlash over rapper Macklemore being ousted from his tour for pro-Palestinian comments on stage, his remaining supporting acts have all quit his tour. Sheeran said in a statement Tuesday that he is, quote, appalled by the conflict between Israel and Palestine, calling the suffering on both sides a human tragedy, but defended his choice to not take a public stance. After he put Macklemore's removal solely on venues and promoters, supporting acts like Aaron Rowe, Lucas Graham, Boega, and Phineas announced that they were withdrawing from Sheeran's tour to stand in solidarity with Palestinians, meaning the tour now has no openers. Look, I think it's becoming increasingly clear. I literally talk about this all the time on my channel, how when you are in the entertainment industry, you have to brush shoulders with these people. These people being the Zionist lobby, the Jewish executives, these people have major power, whether it comes to the contracts you sign as an artist, the live stage venues, all of it. They genuinely have control over these things, especially when it comes to like brand sponsorships. As Macklemore had mentioned in his post, what you risk to lose when you do speak out against these people and their stance, right? So this is just another incident yet again of them really putting their hand forward and really showing people their power. In this article from the National Post, with the headline, Macklemore's cancellation is no victory for the pro-Israel crowd, it basically goes on to say that if there's one thing everyone seems to agree about when it comes to the latest case of cancel culture run amok in the arts world, is that the singer Ed Sheeran is a good guy. Quote, Ed is my friend. I've known him for 13 years. I consider him a brother, the rapper Macklemore wrote after he was booted from Sheeran's ongoing stadium tour. The Irish singer-songwriter Aaron Rowe, one of the four artists that left the tour after Macklemore was dropped, said, quote, Ed has been a friend to me and has changed my life. I could never thank him enough. Danish duo Lucas Graham, another of the bands that pulled out, wrote that they, quote, love Ed and are, quote, grateful for everything we've shared. More and more we're seeing with this situation between Israel and Palestine and their ongoing genocide and excessively long oppression of the Palestinian people that there is no such thing as freedom of speech, because you can practically say anything about any other group without facing really immense scrutiny. But when it comes to speaking about Israel, the IDF, their government, it definitely becomes a problem. And it's clear because all the people in power, they have ties in their hands in Israel, right? So, you know, Macklemore, whether you like his music or not, I'm not really a big listener of his music whatsoever. And, you know, whether you believe he's genuine or not, I mean, it's clear that what has happened based on something he said as little as free Palestine and just wishing for them to not have kids die every day is clearly a big issue to the other side, right? So this is just another case of how being an artist in the music industry isn't all that it shapes up to be, because as much as you think when you get that fame and that wealth that you're going to have free reign over what you do and say, it's actually the complete opposite. At the end of the day, these people sign contracts, they have brand deals, they're basically just glorified, really rich employees. And when you take on those big deals and sign those contracts, you have to oblige by those who are paying you, right? You can't bite the hand that feeds. We saw what happened with Kanye. He went on all his rants, only to then bow down to them, right? So now he's back touring. And I mean, the guy literally made a song called Hail Hitler. The reality is, if you want to shine in this industry, you can do so, but you're going to have to pull an Ed Sheeran and basically shut up and not pick a side. And this goes beyond Palestine. Like, there are so many other agendas, like the time during COVID. If you want to be in their system and you want to be a...

0: magical.
1: Hi.
2: Hi.
1: Hi, bro.
2: The greatest beer that I ever tasted in my life.
1: That's why I've been here since 1976.
2: Somebody get my drinking diaper.
1: Just try one of these brownies, man.
2: Do I need to smoke for this?
1: Embrace the wolf. Yeah, hi. What is going on? Can I talk to Phil? Phil's my guy for it.
3: Oh, the nectar of the gods.
2: For that, I must complain.
1: Like, wow.
3: The number Z. I'm just trying to order, like, my gut buster. Can you help me out?
4: It's Ambra!
3: It's the most healingest, holiest place on earth. Welcome to paradise.
5: You can't even see me right now.
3: I am Spartacus, dude.
2: Free weed, yeah, I'm doubly good with that.
1: That'd be really righteous.
3: Elation, confusion, and the occasional flash of convoluted brawliness.
2: Pegasus.
4: You guys want to hit from the game bomb?
1: I'm so hungry.
2: Then I'm not ready.

0: My bad. Everybody all right?
1: Using that soul.
0: What's your name, boy?
1: Michelle.
0: Oh, do you know Aaron?
1: Oui, le petit seul.
0: Well, seems to be a pretty good kid. Just want to ask you to lay off him a little bit.
1: Why, asshole?
0: Gonna stop calling me that.
1: Asshole.
0: That's not my name.
1: Asshole.
0: Call me the asshole. One more time. How about you, thickness? Goggles?
2: Hancock! Son of a gun, I knew you'd come. Ask Mary. I-

Soulful House Sundays. Feel good music. We do this every Sunday evening, people. You're listening to the sounds of DJ Phantom Way. Nights of the Sound Chamber. My name is DJ Homer D. We got DJ Metronome coming up next. And I'm going to finish it off this evening. Dub City DJ Radio. King's Court Entertainment. Shouts out to Hutch Bang.

and gold. In 1773, nine folks, 1773, publicly announced 1939 by Britain and the United States. On both sides are placed further in debt and peace conferences conducted so neither combatants obtain territorial rights. Yalta. Perfect example. Stalin, Roosevelt, Winston. To have candidates chosen and would be used as pawns in the game by the men behind the scenes. The advisors will have been bred, reared, and trained from childhood to rule the affairs behind the scenes. Number 13, control the press. If you heard my lecture yesterday on Oklahoma City, I documented that the mainstream media is being controlled by the big power people, by the phony politicians, by the bureaucrats, without any question about it. Number 14, their agenteurs will come forward after fomenting traumatic situations and appear to be the saviors of the masses when they are actually interested in just the opposite, the killing of the masses. Number 15, create industrial depression and financial panic, unemployment, hunger, shortage of food. Use this to control the masses or the mobs and use the mobs to wipe out all those who dare to stand in the way. Well, I'll tell you right now, every expert I've talked to is talking about food shortage. And we also know about the market crashing here in October. That number 16, ILFA infiltrate into the secret Freemasonry to be used for their purposes. That's been documented many times. Number 17, expound the value of systematic deception. Use high sounding slogans and phrases and advocate lavish promises to the masses, even though they cannot be kept. George Bush was good at that too, by the way. What's the difference between the Republicans and the Democrats high up? None. Zero. If you look at the logo of the Republican Party, you know the elephant with the three stars across the top? Well, if you look at it today compared to 2 years ago,

0: stars have been inverted. Number 18, detailed plans for resolution discuss the art of street fighting, which is necessary to bring the population to a speedy subjection. Number 19, use their agents as advisors behind the scenes after wars through secret diplomacy to gain control. Number 20, establish huge monopolies toward world government control. We're seeing that today, the huge monopolies. Number 21, use high taxes and unfair competition to bring about economic ruin by controlling raw materials, organize agitation among the workers and subsidizing competitors. GATT, NAFTA. Number 22, build up armaments with police and soldiers sufficient to protect our interests. A few years ago, we had 11 federal agencies that were authorized to carry sidearms, firearms. Now we have 39. Number 23, members and leaders of the One World Government would be appointed by the director. Number 24, infiltrate into all classes and levels of society of government for the purpose of fooling, bemusing, and corrupting the youth members of society by teaching them theories and principles that we know to be false. Number 25, national and international laws should be used to destroy civilization. There's talk about the world population being decreased to 500 million.
1: When the Illuminati was discovered, they developed a tactic that was given to them by Weishaupt, that when they get discovered, they are to dive down and then come up into the surface again under a new name with different leaders, but it's actually still the same organization. And they've done this time after time after time. Most people don't even know that the name of the Illuminati wasn't their original name. It was the Perfectionables. Hard to say. So they changed their name to Illuminati.

0: just praying for Vite to Skyfall to be a speaker. I wait for the Lord to direct me, and it just kept on saying, invite Chad, invite Chad. And in fact, I kind of delayed for a little bit because I was just doing other things and busy, and the Lord just kept reminding me. So you're supposed to be here, brother, and we're glad to have him. So everybody, give Chad Riley a hand of applause there.
1: How's everybody doing today? Good deal. Ted wanted me to ask three questions, so if y'all just want to raise your hands, I'm going to go ahead and take care of this. Have any of you ever experienced sleep paralysis? Okay. Have any of you ever seen a UFO or an orb? And lastly, has anybody in here been abducted? All right, so we got that taken care of now. All right. Make sure this is on. All right, Stranger Things, a Netflix series, is based on the Montauk Project that ran from 1971 to 1983 at Camp Hero Air Force Base in New York City. Or a facility in New York, I should say. I'm not sure if any of y'all are familiar with Russ Dizdar and his research, The Black Awakening. If you are, then you probably already know this. But they are trying to shatter the psyche of the individual in order to open them up to demonic possession. And he talked about that with the satanic ritual abuse, where they would take children. And sometimes they would have a tub full of hot water, another tub with ice water, and they would literally pick them up and just drop them in one tub. And after so many times going back and forth, their minds just literally shattered. And the children at that facility, they were subjected to things I can't even talk about in this setting. So it's a very sad situation. But I know it's a popular TV show, but it is based on a true story. And they actually did psychologically torture as well as physical torture on these children. So, and L, or 11 as she's known on the show, the whole thing about the remote viewing program is that they were literally tapping into demonic and satanic powers. They started out wanting to be able to access information, but it eventually morphed into something else, and they got into creating psychic assassins, just like in the TV show, which is what they were trying to do to the children. And sorry, just a little bit nervous. I've never done a talk like this before, so thank you. Thank you. So I know some of you guys out there probably know who Aleister Crowley is, and his "Do as thou wilt shall be the whole of the law." This is one of his most famous quotes right here, is that 11 is their number of the magician. So that's why they incorporated into everything, not just numerology and gematrias, things like that, but they also, the amount of words that they're using. So, "do as thou wilt shall be the whole of the law," 11 words. And then, this is the 23-year history of the military remote viewing program. It was originally started out as Scan-8, then it morphed into Gondola Wish, then it became Grill Flame, then Center Flame, then Dragoon Absorb, Project CF, Sunstreak, and eventually became Stargate. And it was used by a lot of different agencies, CIA, Army Intelligence, INSCOM, NSA, DIA, which is the Defense Intelligence Agency. So I know a lot of people have heard of remote viewing. It's a very real thing. In fact, the characters talked about on Stranger Things is there was a gentleman by the name of Joseph McConnell, who is actually designation 001, and Mel Riley was actually designation 011. So, I mean, the Duffer Brothers, when they wrote the script for that, and it was originally called the Montauk Project, they were forced to change the name in order to get it picked up by Netflix. So a lot of people are not quite aware of that either. So Operation Often, under the guise of the Scientific Engineering Institute, funded a course in sorcery at the University of South Carolina in the early 1970s. And Operation Often, also known as MK Often, was a CIA-initiated project to test the effects of certain drugs on humans. The program also involved the study of black magic, and the CIA participated in seances and closely studied other types of occult rituals. And I'm sure most of y'all probably heard of Project Paperclip. So that's when they brought over 1,600 Nazis after World War II, and a vast majority of them were absorbed into the CIA, which originally was the OSS, and the remaining few went into NASA. And also, back in 2016, on March 18th, they actually discovered a secret stash of Himmler's library. And when the Nazis were going around conquering all these territories, they would go into Masonic lodges, and they were taking all the esoteric and occult books and amassing them for their research. In fact, whenever the Annenerbe were traveling around the world looking into a lot of the Blavatsky teachings, and they were looking for the Vedas so that they could look for an entrance into the Hollow Earth. So these people were tapping into demonic and supernatural things, and they knew it. And here we got Helena Blavatsky in her Secret Doctrine, Volume 2, Stanzas of the Dizion, and Stanza 11. They built great images 9 yadis high, the size of their bodies. A yadi is a measurement said to correspond to our yard, making the Atlanteans 27 feet tall and directly tying them in with Genesis 6. And these are some of the clients who utilize the remote viewing program. As you can see, we got the CIA, NSA, DEA, the Joint Chief of Staff, Secret Service, U.S. Coast Guard, and even Homeland Security. And the total cost of the program was $20 million, which was minuscule. In the Persian Gulf War, remote viewers saved the government $240 million alone by finding lost Scud missiles. So the Stargate project was obviously a success, not just scientifically and financially, but even operationally. And Hal Puthoff, who is one of the gentlemen that was originally part of the SRI program at Stanford Research Institute, this is one of his quotes from 1996. He wrote, "One group declined to get involved because the whole concept was deemed unscientific nonsense, while a second group declined because, even though it might be real, it was possibly demonic. And a third group had to be found." And here I've got a video of Combe Kelleher.
2: It is not only Skinwalker Ranch. It is not sort of only happening on Skinwalker Ranch, but a lot of UFO activity does seem to give rise to the Skinwalker or the hitchhiker effect. For people who have never been on Skinwalker Ranch and just interact with the UFO phenomenon, they themselves, in some cases, I'm not saying in all cases, but in some cases, and mostly where we have the luxury of being able to study these people over many months or many years, a lot of these people, report elements of the hitchhiker effect. You know, it's kind of ironic, but going all the way back to 1947, Kenneth Arnold, when he saw those 9 objects in the sky over the Cascade Mountains in June of 1947. It's interesting, long after he died, his daughter went on a radio show. She was talking about writing a book about his life, but she started talking about seeing orbs in the Arnold home, experienced various poltergeist effects. Even Kenneth Arnold himself in his book talks about, you know, some really weird happenings that were happening after the June 24th, 1947.
1: So as you can see here, the hitchhiker phenomenon that any of you who have done research into Skinwalker Ranch are fully aware of, that it is not just tied to Skinwalker Ranch. It is also seen by people who have encounters with UFOs and aliens as well. And not just that, but the very first people that my research has led me to look at, the first ones to encounter the hitchhiker phenomenon was actually the remote viewers in the remote viewing program. So I'm seeing a pattern here that this is all interconnected and that this is all totally demonic. So some of the first people to encounter the hitchhiker effect were the early pioneers of the remote viewing. This is a very interesting nugget of information I stumbled upon. In fact, one of the earliest encounters of the hitchhiker phenomenon was Kenneth Arnold, who encountered the nine craft flying past Mount Rainier, Washington in 1947. Here we see, and my research has led me to look into this area over here, not just for Skinwalker Ranch, but there are four other ranches as well that are all paranormal. So you got Blind Frog Ranch, you have Moonshadow Ranch, Skinwalker Ranch, Bradshaw Ranch, and Stardust Ranch. And they all seem to fall on a straight line. Well, I don't know if that's a ley line or exactly what the deal is, but I just found that rather interesting that you got five big paranormal hotspots all falling on a straight line. And concerning the Skinwalker Ranch in the Uintah Basin region, strange things have been seen overhead since the first European explorers arrived. In fact, Silvestre Velez de Escalante, a Franciscan missionary in El Rey, wrote of strange fireballs appearing over his campfire in 1776, which is the same year that America declared its independence, as well as the Bavarian Illuminati was also founded on May 1st, 1776. Then we got in the 1960s and the 1970s in the Uintah area basin, reports of UFOs were so common that they just stopped recording them. Okay, and in a 1996, a newspaper article which mentioned the UFO incidents in and around caught the attention of Las Vegas businessman Robert Bigelow, who flew to Utah and met with the Shermans and purchased the property. The rancher Terry and his wife Gwen and the two teenage children told Bigelow that the UFO sightings were only a small part of the phenomenon that had terrified the family for 20 months since buying the home. They were psychologically tormented and physically intimidated by a bizarre range of paranormal phenomenon. A calf was stripped of all of its flesh and blood in broad daylight in total silence while the rancher and his wife were yards away in the same pasture. They also had four of their prized large bulls were somehow moved out of a corral and into a cramped tool shed with the only door leading into the shed had not even been opened. And here's a interview between George Knapp and Robert Bigelow. He put, or he said that I was very disturbed toward the end because of something that happened. Some of the government people, Bigelow said in an interview with Knapp in 2021, everybody took things home with them. I took things home to my house. Things happened to my wife and to me. Everybody took things home. We all did, but we didn't know it was going to be kind of permanent. We didn't know that this was going to stay with us for years or possibly for the rest of our life. Who knows? And it's not that it happened on the ranch. It was when they left the ranch. I do say hitchhikers, and these are government people, and it affected them in a very dramatic way. Very dramatic way. And now I'm going to play a clip of Travis Taylor. I don't know if any of you are watching the series on Secret of Skinwalker, but he is one of the people that is on the TV show, and I have him in his own words saying why Robert Bigelow sold the ranch.
3: Bigelow era. In fact, I know who coined the term hitchhiker. But he hasn't told me it's okay for me to say it yet. put it attached to it. Yeah. It's basically Axelrod in that book.
4: Oh, yeah.
3: So I know Axelrod very well. And all that stuff I've measured with scientific instruments in his house. It is freaky. We've had simultaneous events occur at his house, my house, and in a house in the Uinta Basin. All at once, so we've measured. Within a microsecond, the events occurred, which, you know, that you think you can't do that. And, but the worst phenomena is there have been a couple of people who had the, I guess you call them orbs, whatever, in their house, okay, and or wraith-like things in their house. Yeah. And, one of the neighbors of Axelrod had an orb fly through them, and they ended up with a very dangerous form of cancer from it. And I don't think she's still alive, but she is having to go through all sorts of chemo and radiation and treatments like that to try and keep from that. Now Bigelow, reason he got rid of the place was he was convinced it killed his wife. And so I would call those pretty drastic hitchhiker phenomena.
1: Also have a video of Chris Marks, who worked security out at the ranch while Bigelow owned it. And he is going to discuss some of the esoteric and occult things they were getting into on the ranch. So this is what I'm saying, is that they are literally provoking these things. In fact, some of the things that I'm going to get into here shortly, I'm going to show a consistent pattern that the United States government and various branches have been doing satanic rituals and summoning these things.
5: Later on, we did a lot of meditation and got into somewhat of occult practices in order to communicate. And they
6: really
5: did. Yeah. We used Ouija. We used this was Bass designed.
6: My next question for you is, who was that? Something that you guys would develop as investigators, or told to do it?
5: We were told. We were basically what opened the door to it all was there was more and more of a push to use meditation for communication. So it would actually, before we actually even touched it, it would move. It actually lifted up, and this sounds absolutely crazy, but it has been videotaped from two different angles, which we had two different cameras set up, different angles, audio, the whole nine yards. It lifted up and basically punched me in the chest. This happened several times, and then I switched seats because I figured maybe there's some sort of magnetic interference or something. And so everywhere I sat around this table, I sat at all four chairs, this thing would actually jump at me and fall into my lap. A week-long experiment where I put offerings out into the East Valley. I know this sounds crazy. I also had a lot of, at that point, connections with some of the Ute tribal elders, and because I was just researching outside the box. I just wanted to see, obviously, the high-tech stuff didn't work, mm-hmm, but if we can use something on a different wavelength, something different, alternate. And I still dealt with it from a scientific approach of an investigator. But so based up on suggestions from some of the elders, I put out meat, bread, and water in small bowls into the East Valley. It was interesting that it wasn't touched by anything for about 3 days. And after that, it was gone. And then things started happening. There were apparitions that started showing up. There were, you know, the Man on the Ridge story that happened thereafter. I mean, things started happening, and I can only imagine, I can only believe that it was those things that we started putting out there that set things in motion.
1: Mm-hmm. Brandon Fugel was suggested to Bigelow and became the confidant that Fugel would take care of the ranch and be willing to invest in continuing former investigations. In an interview, he said, "I bought the property as a skeptic, as someone who had never seen a UFO or a ghost or an orb or anything of that sort," Fugel told an interviewer in 2021. Bringing something home, the infectious agent model. Most people who spent more than a day on Skinwalker Branch have brought something home from the property with them. The effect was almost universal, even during the NIDS days when Kelleher and Eric Davis spent hundreds of days or nights on watches out there at the ranch. In 1996 to 1999, their wives spoke of waking up at night and seeing people in their bedrooms or black shadows walking through the house. And that's the thing about the hitchhiker phenomenon. It's you just never know exactly what it is that you're going to get, as you'll see here shortly.
4: One character in our book, Axelrod, not his real name. We had to change that at the direction of the Pentagon when we submitted the manuscript. He had this explosion of activity in his home that was seen by his wife. She saw this standing on two legs, a wolf creature, a wolf standing in her yard, its paws crossed like this, leaning on a tree, staring back at her. A couple of days later, she didn't tell anybody about it. A couple of days later, her kids see it. They scream. This thing runs off down the street. They can see it's running on two legs. It's kicking up leaves. And they didn't know what the hell to think about it.
1: So you just never know exactly what it is that's going to follow you back. Some have the people who have encountered the hitchhiker phenomenon talk about poltergeist activity. Some speak of seeing UFO craft. Some speak of seeing orbs inside their home. Some talk of cryptids, shadow people, you name it. So like I said, you just never know exactly what it is that you're going to get. So, and another thing about the hitchhiker phenomenon that was very interesting is that it actually spreads like a virus. So, like, say, if you were to go to the ranch and come back, it would attack your family, but it can also spread through other family members as well as neighbors and coworkers. And that was a very fascinating little bit of information. And here we got some of the top leading UFO researchers. Alan J. Hynek, who is part of Project Blue Book, and he is one of the top two leading ufologists on the planet. And even Hynek said here that he believed that these were from an astral plane. So you can say interdimensional, you can say heavenlies, demonic realm, whatever floats your boat. And then Jacques Vallée, who is the second leading ufologist, he wrote in his book, Confrontations, on page 13, often accompanied by sadistic sexual manipulation and reminiscent of the medieval tales of encounters with demons. In his book, on page 159, he wrote, UFOs could project images or fabricated scenes designed to change our belief system. Human belief is being controlled and conditioned. We may be headed toward a massive change of human attitudes towards paranormal abilities and extraterrestrial life. He also wrote that there is a spiritual component. The UFO phenomenon is controlled by a non-human sort of consciousness. And then John Keel, in his book Operation Trojan Horse, on page 183, wrote, "The endless messages from space people would now fill a library, and while the communications claim to represent some other world, the contents of those messages are identical to the messages long received by mediums and mystics. I do believe that the great bulk of these phenomena are what is called satanic." This is Gordon Creighton in an article entitled "Defense Chief Warns of Satanic UFOs." The Times of London religion correspondent Ruth Gledhill explains how Lord Hill Norton, a former admiral of the fleet, has helped to found a group of UFO concern, the purpose of which is to warn others of the satanic nature of some UFOs. Flying Saucer Review, Creighton more bluntly informed his readership that demons are here already in immense strength. And then John Keel in his book Operation Trojan Horse on page 192, "The devil and his demons can, according to the literature, manifest themselves in almost any form, can physically imitate anything from angels to horrifying monsters with glowing eyes. Strange objects and entities materialize and dematerialize in these stories, just as the UFOs and their splendid occupants appear and disappear, walk through walls, and perform other supernatural feats. This is Hermann Oberth, who's one of the Nazis that came over under Project Paperclip. Him and Wernher von Braun both worked in rocket technology. In fact, Wernher von Braun was actually his under him. And he wrote, "Today we cannot produce machines that fly the same as UFOs do. They are flying by means of artificial fields of gravity. This would explain the sudden change of directions. This hypothesis will also explain the piling up of these discs into a cylindrical or cigar-shaped mothership upon leaving the Earth." So they knew quite a bit about the UFO phenomenon. And then here we have Whitley Strieber and his book, Transformation. "Increasingly, I felt as if I were entering a struggle that might even be more than life and death. It might be a struggle for my soul, my essence, or whatever part of might have reference to the eternal. These are the worst things in death, I suspected. So far, the word demon has never been spoken among the scientists and doctors who were working with me alone at night. I worried about the legendary cunning of demons. At the very least, I was going stark raving mad." And then he also wrote, "I wondered if I might not be in the grip of demons, if they were not making me suffer for their own purposes or simply for their enjoyment." And lastly, he wrote, "I felt an absolutely indescribable sense of menace. It was hell on earth to be there in the presence of these entities. And yet I couldn't move. I couldn't cry out. Couldn't get away. I'd lay still as death, suffering in inner agonies. Whatever was there seemed so monstrous, ugly, so filthy, and dark and sinister. Of course they were demons. They had to be. And they were here, and I couldn't get away." And interesting side note, there's a researcher by the name of Joseph Jordan for CE4 Research. And one of the things that he uncovered, he used to work for MUFON, or still does, has worked with them for several decades. And he noticed a pattern that they know about that they didn't want to talk about, that these things flee in the name of Jesus. And so he had already uncovered about 400 something cases before I actually interviewed him on Deception Detection Radio. And when he came on there and talked to me, he told me he was almost up to 700 cases. So that's the thing. If these things are tracking across the galaxy, why do they flee in the name of Jesus? "The occultist is brought into intelligent communication with the spirits of the air and can receive any knowledge which they possess or any false impression that they choose to impart. The demons seem permitted to do various wonders at request." This is from G.H. Pember and Earth's Earliest Ages and their connection with the modern spiritualism and theosophy. "Studies of flying saucer cults repeatedly show that they are part of a larger occult social world." That's Stupel and McNeese. "UFO behavior is more akin to magic than to physics as we know it. The modern UFO nuts and the demons of past days are probably identical." That's Dr. Pierre Gourin. "How credible is it to think literally thousands of extraterrestrials would fly millions or billions of light years simply to teach New Age philosophy, deny Christianity, and support the occult?" That's John Ankerberg and John Weldon. "A large part of the available UFO literature is closely linked with the mysticism and the metaphysical. It deals with subjects like mental telepathy, automatic writing, and invisible entities, as well as phenomena like poltergeist, ghost manifestations, and possession. Many of the UFO reports now being published in the popular press recount alleged incidents that are strikingly similar to demonic possession and psychic phenomenon." And that's Lynn E. Coteau, who was part of the Air Force. "The battle with UFOs is not for the planet of man, but for the soul of man." This is what it's all about right here. And this is where the research is about to start to take a turn. Now this, from the Vatican. There is an alien presence on Earth now. This is Monsignor Corrado Balducci. Here he is again. Extraterrestrial contact is a real phenomenon. The Vatican is receiving much information about the extraterrestrials and their contacts with humans from its nuncios embassies in various countries such as Mexico, Chile, and Venezuela. Very soon, we will not have to deny our Christian faith, but there is information coming from another world, and once it is confirmed, it is going to require a rereading of the gospel as we know it. This is Joseph McConnell that I was talking about, who worked for INSCOM. After SRI came out and they started the early remote viewing program, Army decided that they wanted to throw their hat in the ring. And he is designated 001. He was the best one that they had. And on here it says, on several occasions, remote viewers had their sessions interrupted on a particular target to describe a flying saucer that they perceived to be in the vicinity. During a session at Fort Meade in June 1980, Joe McConnell was targeted against a site somewhere in the world, but found his attention drawn to an object over the site. He perceived a flat, disc-shaped metallic craft at an altitude of 14,000 feet. Its outer edges were rotating, and the thing seemed powered by some kind of plasma, a gas made of ionized atoms, and it was moving at 4,500 miles per hour. So yes, even the remote viewers were encountering UFOs, and when they were being targeted at certain locations, they would sometimes come face to face with these things. A similar event happened to Ingo Swann. Once while he was remote viewing a Soviet submarine, trying to determine its location, he described the sub, but then remarked that he saw something in the atmosphere above it, something that seemed to be shadowing the sub. What was it? Asked Puthoff. Swann shrugged and sketched a flying saucer. Accidental results like these led Puthoff and other officials and Bob Monroe to specifically target remote viewers against UFO incidents. McConnell, going down into his zone to find what he believed would be some sort of operational target, was often surprised to find himself looking around the cramped, curved interior of an alien ship filled with skinny, large-eyed humanoids who often stared back at him, wondering what the heck he was doing.

0: is difficult to ignore. Mali and Sierra Leone were once linked under the Mali Empire, allowing for shared mythological transmission. Over centuries, stories fragment, symbols shift, and meanings mutate. Amphibious beings may become reptilian, celestial visitors may become fallen angels, technology may become magic. This is how oral memory works, not by preserving facts, but by preserving events in symbolic form. Strangely, reptilian statues were also discovered thousands of kilometers away from Africa during excavations of the ancient Ubaid culture of southern Mesopotamia, a pre-Sumerian culture dating to roughly 6,500 BC. Archaeologists uncovered a small number of deeply unsettling figurines, humanoid bodies with elongated skulls, slanted eyes, and distinctly reptilian facial features. Why would one of the earliest known civilizations portray reptilian humanoids? If the intent were purely symbolic, why choose reptilian traits? Traits that recur in unrelated cultures across the globe, including all the way to Japan, where this reptilian figure was found inside a temple. The Ubaid figures are not isolated anomalies. They appear at a moment in history when agriculture, settled life, architecture, and social stratification were emerging rapidly in Mesopotamia, with no clear developmental runway. The most compelling and detailed story of ancient non-human visitors is found in Sumer, where thousands of cuneiform tablets describe beings who descended from the heavens, engineered humanity, and ruled as gods while openly recording their actions as historical events rather than myth. The weight of the gods was crushing, their toil beyond endurance. Let the burden pass to humankind. It was this that was written in the oldest verses carved into clay, a fragment from the Atrahasis tale of Mesopotamia. Yet what if these divine figures were not simply legends? What if the stories hint at something far older and stranger than we have allowed ourselves to believe? The name Anunnaki comes from the etched symbols of Sumerian records, their lines recounting the deeds of deities who shaped the world and watched over the earth. In the Babylonian saga of Atrahasis, the highest of these gods dictate the fate of all, while their lesser kin, the Igigi, bend their backs to ceaseless work. They appear also in the creation hymn of the Enuma Elish, and in the oldest heroic cycle we know, the Epic of Gilgamesh. We meet them again in the descent of Ishtar to the underworld, in the Sumerian king list, and scattered throughout inscriptions that survive thousands of years. Did these writings point to the Anunnaki as travelers from distant realms? Could there be threads linking these gods of Mesopotamia to the divine beings of other ancient peoples? Is there a chance that archaeology itself might one day reveal that such visitors walk the earth? Or were they no more than symbols of cosmic powers, as orthodox history insists?
1: This stream is powered by BrickCamp.biz. 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For the full experience, visit King's

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1: Binding the celestial to the terrestrial. In the interpretations of Zechariah Sitchin, a modern reader of these ancient tablets, the Anunnaki hailed from a world apart, a wandering planet the Sumerians called Nibiru. There, the atmosphere was failing. A slow catastrophe eroded the veil that shielded their home, and the remedy they sought was not found in any craft of theirs. They needed a substance to heal the sky. Gold, when ground to a fine dust and suspended above, could scatter the sun's glare and hold in the warmth. With survival on the line, they sent expeditions outward. Their craft, hewn of a technology beyond our present grasp, could cross the deep gulf between stars and worlds. When they came to Earth, it was not a quiet arrival. Their descent shook the lands of Mesopotamia, a place destined to become the cradle of civilization. And they stepped onto a planet alive with early hominids, long before the age of Homo sapiens. Sitchin placed this first landing over 400,000 years in the past, when beings like Homo erectus roamed. In the tale of Atrahasis, the first labors on Earth fell not to humans but to the Ijiji, those younger gods bound to the will of their elders. They dug into the earth and wrestled with the soil, and the work was relentless. The toil was excessive, the load unbearable, the verses tell us. In time, the Ijiji had enough. They broke their tools, abandoned their duties, and stood before the house of Enlil, chief among the Anunnaki on Earth, demanding relief. Faced with revolt, the Anunnaki sought another solution, a new worker to bear the burden. This was to be humankind. In the Mesopotamian version, they shaped the first humans from clay mixed with the blood of a god who was sacrificed, thus passing on a spark of the divine. Humans would labor so the gods could rest. Sitchin proposed another telling, that the clay of the myths was a metaphor for flesh, and the blood a metaphor for DNA. He imagined the Anunnaki choosing an earthly primate, perhaps Homo erectus, and altering its genetic code. Through deliberate design, they produced a being of sharper mind and more nimble hands, one that could organize, plan, and build. The first of these was called Adamu. The name recalls the Hebrew Adama, the soil, echoing the Genesis story of Adam shaped from the dust. But in this vision, Eden was not a garden planted for delight, but an outpost, perhaps a laboratory, in the region the Sumerians called Eden. Here, the first humans were born not of natural evolution, but of deliberate engineering. In these accounts, Enki, Lord of Wisdom and Waters, was the patron of humankind, eager to grant knowledge, while his brother Enlil feared what an informed and empowered race might become. Once humans multiplied, they took over the digging, the hauling, and the tending of the land. The Ijiji were freed, and the Anunnaki stepped back into roles of command and oversight. The society of the Anunnaki was sharply ordered. At the summit stood a sovereign, En, whose word decided both the laws of their people and the fate of their projects. Beneath him, his children and kin held realms of authority, often clashing in ambition. The rivalry between Enki and Enlil shaped much of the human story. Beyond mining, the Anunnaki brought the arts of measurement, of the stars, of construction, and of cultivation. Their lifespan stretched far beyond ours. Their devices outstripped our tools,

And so the memory of them persisted in temples, in statues, in the carved wings and great eyes of the figures we now call gods. In the stories, these beings are portrayed as towering figures, far taller than any mortal man, perhaps 3 to 5 meters in height. Their stature alone set them apart, an unmistakable sign of their otherworldly origin. Though human in form, they carried traits that hinted at a different ancestry altogether. In carvings, their wings could be taken as signs of divinity, but perhaps they were devices that allowed swift movement between realms or even worlds. Powers such as levitation, telepathy, and control over time, ascribed to them in myth, might have been feats of technology interpreted as magic. For many thousands of years, the Anunnaki remained, guiding and commanding. Yet even for gods, time brings change. The troubles on Nibiru, it is said, began to ease, and the desperate need for Earth's gold diminished. Rivalries among their leaders deepened into fractures, and their once united purpose faltered. Gradually, their craft took to the skies again, and fewer of their kind were seen walking among men. The wonders they left behind grew rare, their knowledge fading into parable and sacred tale. Long after the footsteps of the great gods faded from the dust of the earth, their shadow seemed to remain, not in flesh, but in stone. Across continents, immense monuments stand as if defying time itself, their origins cloaked in the twilight between history and legend. Mainstream archaeology sees them as the works of ancient human hands, born of ingenuity and perseverance. But in the speculative realm of the Anunnaki hypothesis, these structures are the silent signatures of a civilization not of this earth. In Mesopotamia, the earliest ziggurats rose like mountains in the plains, tiered steps climbing toward the heavens. These were not merely temples, but, some suggest, functional platforms for the gods' descent. The great ziggurat of Ur, dedicated to the moon god Nanna, is thought by some theorists to have been a landing beacon. Its layered terraces possibly aligned to stellar markers, guiding aerial craft from beyond the sky. The precision with which its axes match certain celestial points fuels the idea that these were more than ceremonial designs. Inscriptions speak of the ziggurat as a bond between heaven and earth, a phrase easily interpreted as poetic metaphor, yet equally capable of implying a literal conduit for arrival. But Mesopotamia is not the only canvas upon which these supposed visitors worked. Far to the west, in the sands of Egypt, the pyramids stand with the defiance of eternity. Conventional history credits their construction to the ingenuity of the Old Kingdom, but alternative interpretations see the hand of the Anunnaki, or at least their guidance, in their creation. The Great Pyramid of Giza, with its astonishing alignment to true north, the near-perfect symmetry of its sides, and the mass of millions of precisely cut stone blocks, defies simple explanation with primitive tools. In the Anunnaki framework, these were not tombs but machines, perhaps resonating with the planet's energy, perhaps serving as beacons, perhaps something far more complex, hubs in a global network. In their absence, the legends of their deeds settled into the memory of temples and the songs of scribes. But leaving did not mean surrendering all authority. According to Sitchin's reading of Sumerian records, they placed the governance of humanity into mortal hands, but not without strings. They selected rulers to act as their voice, their will manifest in flesh. Kingship, as the texts say, descended from heaven. These chosen rulers were to keep order,
enforce the divine decrees, and maintain the link between the people and the gods. Some kings, it was whispered, carried the blood of the Anunnaki themselves, born from unions between human and God. The idea of divine lineage endured, not only in Sumer but across ages and continents, where rulers were treated as living demigods. The Sumerian king list, etched into clay in the careful strokes of cuneiform, speaks of reigns that stretch beyond belief, kings ruling for thousands upon thousands of years. Before the Great Deluge, the first king named is Alulim, whose reign spans nearly 30 millennia. After him came Alalgar and then Inmenluana, each ruling for spans of time that dwarf the lives of nations. For some, these impossible numbers mark these figures as Anunnaki themselves, or hybrids whose lifespans reflected the cycles of a distant homeworld. The theory holds that a planet with a slower orbit like Nibiru might grant its natives a longevity unimaginable to Earth-born life. For many generations after the creation of humankind, the order established by the Anunnaki held firm. The Igigi had been freed from their labors. The new human race tilled the fields, mined the earth, and served their gods as planned. From the ziggurats of Mesopotamia to the outposts in distant lands, the will of the Anunnaki was carried out. And yet, within this seeming stability, a subtle current began to stir, one that would grow into a storm. Among the Anunnaki and their celestial kin were those assigned to oversee the human settlements, to ensure the flow of resources and obedience. They walked among the mortals, taught them the ways of agriculture, architecture, and governance. And as they did, they saw something unexpected in the beings they had helped to shape. Beauty, vitality, and an innocence unlike anything on their homeworld. In time, desire overcame discipline. Some of the Anunnaki began to take mortal women as companions. It was not only physical attraction, it was fascination. To them, these women were like living art, fragile yet full of life, fleeting yet vibrant in a way the long-lived Anunnaki could scarcely comprehend. It was forbidden by the High Council, for such unions blurred the carefully drawn lines between the divine and the mortal. But what is forbidden often draws the strongest pursuit. The Book of Enoch, preserved in the shadows of later ages, names these transgressors as the Watchers, those sent to watch over humankind, who instead descended into the passions of the flesh. Their leader, in Enoch's telling, was called Shemyaza, and with him were 200 others. They swore an oath together, binding themselves in their rebellion, for each feared to act alone. These unions brought forth children who were unlike either parent. The Sumerian traditions call them demigods or mighty men, while the Hebrew scriptures call them Nephilim, a word some translate as the fallen. They were massive in stature, towering over mortals, their strength and speed beyond that of any human warrior. They could wield weapons no man could lift, move stones that would take hundreds of hands to shift, and in their early years they were admired, even worshipped by the humans who saw them as protectors. But the Book of Enoch paints a darker picture. It tells of how these giants soon turned upon the very people who revered them. Their appetites were boundless, for food, for wealth, for power, and for flesh. They devoured the labors of mankind until nothing was left, and when the land could not sustain them, they turned to slaughter. They began to sin against birds and beasts and reptiles and fish, Enoch writes, describing acts that corrupted even the natural order.
Blood stained the earth, and the cries of the oppressed reached the heavens. The Watchers themselves compounded the ruin by teaching forbidden arts. They revealed the secrets of metallurgy, forging weapons of war. They taught enchantments and root cuttings, the use of cosmetics and adornments to inflame desire, the reading of omens and the movements of the stars for purposes other than wisdom. Knowledge that had been reserved for the gods alone now flowed freely among mortals, and the balance of the experiment was shattering. In the Mesopotamian view, the same decay was unfolding. The Anunnaki High Council, led by Enlil, saw the hybrid race of Nephilim spreading unchecked. They were too strong to be controlled by ordinary humans, and too willful to submit to divine rule. Their wars devastated regions, their rule brought cruelty, and their arrogance challenged the authority of their creators. Even more troubling, their numbers grew rapidly. The children of the Nephilim were themselves powerful, and in some regions they began to dominate entire human populations, establishing dynasties that bowed to no one, not even the gods. Reports came from every quarter. Human settlements plundered for sport, sacred grounds desecrated, alliances broken, and in some cases, the Nephilim turning on the Anunnaki themselves, declaring that they were the rightful lords of the earth. The human experiment, meant to create obedient workers and caretakers of the land, had become a breeding ground for rebellion. Enlil's patience ran dry. In the council chamber, voices clashed. Enki argued that humanity, and even the Nephilim, could still be guided, that their strength could be harnessed rather than destroyed. But his was a minority view. Most saw only a world spinning out of control, the original design lost beneath waves of corruption and bloodshed. The Book of Enoch describes a scene of judgment in the heavenly realms. The archangels were sent to bind the leaders of the Watchers and to destroy their hybrid offspring. They are to witness no more of the sunlight, to be cast into darkness until the final reckoning. In the Mesopotamian reading, this destruction of the Nephilim was to be achieved not merely by battles, but by a cleansing so complete that nothing of their world would remain. Water, the element of life, would become the tool of death. A flood would sweep across the earth, covering mountains, erasing cities, and wiping the hybrid lines from the face of the land.

Yet not all agreed. Enki, the benefactor of men, whispered the warning to a single human, Zeusudra. Instructed to build a great vessel, he gathered his family and life's creatures and waited for the storm. The waters came, swallowing cities and fields, raging for days. Even the gods, watching from above, are said to have been stricken with fear at the violence of the storm they had loosed. When the waters fell away, Zeusudra released birds to seek dry land, first a dove, then a swallow, both returning, and finally a raven that did not come back, a sign that the earth was once more livable. This story finds its echo in the Babylonian tale of Utnapishtim, who recounts to Gilgamesh his survival of the deluge, and in the Hebrew account of Noah, who too is warned, who too sends out a raven and a dove. The parallels are many. A chosen man, divine warning, a vessel, the preservation of life, the release of birds, and a covenant after the flood. In Sitchin's telling, the Anunnaki's destruction was not total. They chose to rebuild with what remained, but with changes. Humanity's lifespan was shortened, abilities diminished, so that never again could man rival his makers. The long ages of kings came to an end, replaced by reigns measured in centuries, then decades. The ancient glory receded, but the memory of the flood lingered in every corner of the world. The flood had come and gone, its waters retreating like a memory too heavy to bear. The world that emerged was not the same as the one before. The cities of the Nephilim lay drowned beneath silt and stone, their great halls now the dwelling places of fish. The cries of the watchers, bound in the deep places, faded into silence. Humanity, once spread across the fertile lands in countless multitudes, now clung to survival in scattered bands. The stories of what had been passing only in whispers around campfires. In the High Council of the Anunnaki, there was no triumph. Enlil saw the earth cleansed of rebellion, yet also stripped of its former glory. The minds lay abandoned, the networks of knowledge shattered. The new humanity, descended from the survivors, was weaker by design. Their years would be few, their strength diminished, their minds bound within limits that would keep them from challenging their makers again. Kingship, once eternal, was measured now in mortal lifetimes. Enki, though relieved that life had endured, bore the weight of what had been lost. He had preserved Zeusudra and his kin not merely as an act of compassion, but as a seed, a chance that one day, in some distant age, humankind might rise again, wiser and freer. Yet he knew the price. The memory of the Anunnaki would fade, replaced by shadows and symbols. The survivors began to rebuild. They carried fragments of the old world, stories of towering beings from the sky, of cities that touched the clouds, of the day the waters rose higher than the mountains. These tales, retold through generations, would become the myths of many peoples. The gods of Sumer, the angels of the Hebrews, the deities of Egypt, the great ones of the Andes. Some of the Anunnaki remained, though they walked among men no longer as open rulers. They became the hidden teachers, the bringers of law, the guardians of sacred places. Others departed entirely, their vessels streaking once more into the heavens, perhaps to return to Nibiru, perhaps to roam further still. The monuments they had left, ziggurats, pyramids, cyclopean walls, stone circles, stood as the last unbroken link between the age of gods and the age of men. Many would be rebuilt, altered, and claimed by later kings,
yet the foundation stones bore the mark of a hand older and stronger than human. Perhaps one day, the bond between heaven and earth will be renewed, and the descendants of the first Adamu will meet their makers face to face. Until then, the monuments stand, the myths speak, and the question lingers in the quiet spaces between history and legend. If you're fascinated by the prehistoric civilizations missing from our history books, embark on a remarkable journey with our ebook, Prehistoric Megastructures. This nearly 500-page volume is packed with images and in-depth explorations of some of the most astonishing and unexplained ancient structures ever discovered, monuments that were clearly built with advanced technology from a time long forgotten. There's a limited discount on the ebook, so make sure to click the link in the description or top pinned comment and uncover the mysteries that mainstream history refuses to acknowledge.

All right. Shalom, everyone. This is going to be a very special lesson today. I have received quite a number of requests to go into the Panemias, the Sod of the Torah, and open up what the Bible is actually talking about in terms of the Sod, which is a very difficult thing to do. There are very few sefers, or I say books, that actually deal with the matter, and none that deal with the entirety of the matter. There are many different books that deal with Kabbalah, but very few that deal with the actual Sod of the Pesukim, that is to say, the Sod of the verses. And in light of that, which is very unfortunate, a large majority of the teachings that have to deal with the Pesukim have been passed orally, mouth to ear, and to this have not been written down clearly or cohesively or coherently. To my understanding, there are no full sefarim that deal with the totality of the Sod regarding the Pesukim. This is self-attested regarding the nature of the Arizal and their dichotomy. Of course, as we know, he only stayed with Chaim Vital for a year and gave to him the amount of Kabbalah that he did give to him. And had he merited to be alive longer, then the Sod of the Torah would have been opened up. Nonetheless, that has brought us into Kabbalah. Most people who study Kabbalah, they study it kind of as a Jewish mystical tradition. And it has, in many regards, become separated from the Torah itself. By that, I mean the theological understandings and the secrets of Kabbalah have, for the most part, been separated from the Torah and the Pesukim that originated them. And to that degree, how to understand the Torah Kabbalistically has virtually been lost. Now, there are situations where we'll take, you know, a verse here or a verse there and then give esoteric interpretations or mystical interpretations. This happens a lot with Chassidus and different Mechubalim, for example, Rav Nachman of Breslov, so on and so forth, in which they will take a certain theme or a Kabbalistic concept and then begin to expound exegetically the concept using Pesukim to verify their positions or to demonstrate their positions. However, in terms of just what the Torah is itself and the Kabbalah of the actual Sefer Torah, there's only one place that hints to just crumbs of it, and that is the Lurianic corpus, and in particular a Sefer called Shara Pesukim, the gates of the verses, in which crumbs of the actual Kabbalah of the Torah is dealt with, but not by any stretch of the measure actual accessibility. So in today's live here, I would like to demonstrate to you all what a glimpse of that is and reconcile a couple of the extraordinary difficulties that arise in the study of that level of the Torah. So to do that, we're going to go into a couple of different places. What you guys are currently looking at, for those of you that are here, is one of the many manuscripts that I've compiled during my time. It's important that when dealing with Kabbalah, you should see the tikkuns, you should see the sefers, you should see the writings. Kabbalah at the highest level is a divine science. And because of that, we use something called tikkuns or keys. This is something called the Shulchan Aruch, outstretched table or a stretched out table in which all the delicacies should be on display there. So we're going to go into a couple of places to expound this matter. Okay. Actually, let's begin with the beginning, the first pesukim. So we're going to go ahead and go to the very first verse of the Torah and start there.
in. So here's a demonstration of the Tikkun Riki to access the first level of the Torah. To help us better understand the depth of what it is we're looking at, we're going to use the aid of an incredible sefer that was released by the, I believe it's the Chabad of Malibu. And that is a book called Apples from the Orchard. So Apples from the Orchard is a Torah commentary that contains the Lurianic insights, Kabbalistic insights inside of it, citing from various different Lurianic texts. And it essentially acts as a Kabbalistic commentary to many of the Torah sections. So we're going to open up and get into just a little bit of it. So let's start there. All right. So we're going to go into Bereishis and see what's going on here. So the first thing that he's going to state here, right, he's going to state that the Torah here, it begins with the letter Beit. So the first verse of the Torah, obviously, is Bereishis bara Elohim et hashamayim v'et haaretz. And it's going to begin with the letter Beit. And he's going to state, the Torah here does not speak of the world of Atzilus, but rather about the world of Berea. The Torah in general is therefore called the Torah of Berea. Okay? So then we can see here that it is called the Torah HaBerea. Now it says, therefore the Torah begins with the letter Beis, which is the first letter of the Torah. For the Aleph, which would be the letter before Beit, right? That's where we get the term Aleph Beit from, which is our word alphabet. Okay, it comes from the Hebrew Aleph Beit, the first two letters. So the first letter is Aleph, and the second letter is Beit. So it says the Torah does not begin with an Aleph, which is the first letter of the alphabet, because it alludes to Atzilus, which is the first of the four worlds, which is the first world and which begins with the letter Aleph, while the letter Beit, which is the second letter, alludes to the world of Berea, which is both the second world and begins with the letter Beit. So immediately when we read the Torah and we open up and we say, Bereishis bara Elohim et hashamayim v'et haaretz, in the beginning God created the heaven and the earth, it's not actually talking about the beginning of all things. There would have been other words used to describe this, but rather it's describing the world of Berea. And this is very important and supported by our Hachamim, by the sages. For example, Rashi says the following, do not think that Bereishis comes to describe the first order of things, because it doesn't. How do we know this? Because there are things that are not accounted for. For example, it's written, Varuach Elohim Merel Chefet Al Panei Chamayim, that the Spirit of God vibrated over the face of the waters. Well, where did the water come from? And the answer is, we don't know, because it doesn't tell us when the water was created. But rather, we should understand Bereishis, or in the beginning, during the process of the beginning, during the process of the creation. And the Arizal here is pointing to this idea. So he's telling us that do not think that the world of Atzilus, which is the highest of the four worlds, is what's being described or talked about in the Torah as it relates to Genesis. But rather, you need to understand that Bereishis, Bara Elohim et hashamayim v'et haaretz, is all happening in the world of Berea. So he continues his exegesis as to why that is. Okay. So we're going to continue. Now, he's going to say a couple of things. He gives another clue, and he says, Vereishis remez le'aba, that the beginning is a hint or an allusion to Abba. This is a part two theme that deals with the spheres of Chokmah, and then he verifies this case of, because it is written, Vereishis Chokmah, the beginning is Chokmah. This is from the pasuk that says, Yirat Hashem Rashis Chokmah, right? The fear of God is the beginning of wisdom. Therefore, he's telling us that the beginning, Bereishis, is the spheres of Chokmah, and that this is a hint to Abba.
So we're going to continue onwards and dissect the very first verse, and then we're going to move into it. Okay, so now he's going to say this. All right, and what is said is the word bara. So we see Bereshis bara, in the beginning created. And he says bara leshon baria, that the word created in the pasuk, the first verse, the word created is in the language of Berea. Berea, which is the world of Berea, because the letters of bara are contained in the world's name for Berea. And then he says Ve'elohim, and the name Elohim, this is Ima, because the name of Elohim corresponds to the Sefirot of Bina. The name of God corresponding to Bina is the name Elohim. Therefore, when we read Bereshis bara Elohim, in the beginning God created, the word God in the verse is the word Elohim, which is indicative of the world of the Partsufim called Ima. And so now he's going to combine these two ideas to cohesively begin to dissect the verse. And that is, he says, these two words, right, Bara and Elohim, thus allude to Ima of Berea. And he says, Bereshis, right? So we see Bechoach Ima de Atzilus, that by the power, or in with the power of Ima of Atzilus, okay, which is invested in her, this is Bereshis, which is Ima Vatsilus. So he says, in the beginning, an example with the power of Ima Vatsilus, Elohim created Bara Elohim. An example, Ima of Berea created the heavens, okay? An example, Zeron Pin of Berea and the earth. An example, Nukva of Zeron Pin of Berea. And so what we find is that the first verse contains all of the structures of the Sephiros and all of the worlds, but they're in the aspect of Berea. Why, for example, is Hashemayim in the aspect of Zeron Pin of Berea? Because Zeron Pin, in general, is called Shemayim, heaven. But because of the letter He at the beginning of it, it refers to the first letter He in the divine name Yud-Kei-Vav-Kei, indicative of the world of Berea, or the Partsufim of Ima, which is Bina. And similarly, it doesn't just say Eretz, the earth, but it says Va'et Ha'aretz. That hey, that's at the beginning of the word Eretz or earth, is indicative of the world of Berea. Therefore, this is Nukva of the Zeron Pin of Berea. So now we exegetically are able to expound and see the construct of the first verse. Now I've gone even beyond to reveal the deeper intricacies of it, but I will give an example of what that looks like. So this is what we need to understand, that the word Bereshis corresponds to Chokmah, because the word in the beginning is exactly as it is written, Yirat Hashem Reshis Chokmah, that the fear of God is the beginning of Chokmah or wisdom. The spheres of Chokmah or Chokmah means wisdom. And so therefore we understand that the beginning refers to Chokmah, because the Pasuk tells us. One of the very important things about authentic and true Kabbalah are the rules of exegesis. And in the rules of exegesis, proper interpretation, Torah interpretation does not rely on philosophical insight. That is to say, we don't rely on speculative this or speculative that. But rather, if a word is used in a certain pasuk, that is to say a verse, and it is used in another verse, those two verses are inherently connected. So the idea that the beginning is dealing with the spheres of Chokmah, it does not arise because of philosophical insight, but rather because in one place it says Bereshis in the beginning, and in another place it's written Yirat Hashem Reshis Chokmah, the beginning of Chokmah, the beginning of wisdom, teaching us that the beginning is dealing with the spheres of Chokmah. Now, as the Arizal had pointed out, the word Bara hints to the world of Berea. And so therefore, this is the spheres of Bina, which corresponds to Berea. So the first two words of the Bible, in the beginning, created, are the first two sefirot, Chokmah and Bina. Now we have Elohim, which although was given an allusion to Berea at a much higher level, is actually an allusion to the spheres of Da'as. There are many explanations as to why that is, but for now, I'm just going to give you the general layout.
After this, we have Et, which is going to refer to two partsufim here called Lea and Zilpa. The partsufim of Lea in Luriana Kabbalah emerges from the spheres of Da'as, but we won't go into the specifics of it for now, just to give you guys the generalities. Nonetheless, the next word, Bereishis Bara Elohim Et Hashamayim, the heavens, as it was pointed out, is a Zeron Pin of Berea. So what is Zeron Pin? They are the six spheros, Chesed, Gevura, Tifres, Netzach, Hod, Yisod, which personify the Partsuf called Zeron Pin. And then where it says Va'et Charetz, and the earth, it refers to the Nukva. And so we find that the very first verse of the Bible reveals the tree. And this isn't completely in line with what the Zohar says, that there isn't a single Pisukim, there's not a single verse in all of the Torah that does not contain all of the spheres of the Tree of Life. This is hinted at and alluded to in a variety of different places. I'll give you an example. Moshe took them to a place called Mara. There, meaning bitter. There, the waters of that place were bitter. Water is an allusion to Torah, and therefore it meant the waters of the Torah were bitter until he showed them there a tree, and then he threw the tree into the water, and then the bitter waters became sweet. That's because when we render these things literally, they become very difficult, but when you have the tree to understand their structures, it becomes sweet. In order for us to understand the nature of the tree and the nature of the spheros or so on and so forth, it would require you to have extensive background in Lurianic Kabbalah, which for the most part is a close practice. So most of the people here watching this are probably confused, and that's okay. Now that we have a basic understanding of the structure of the first verse, I should go on to expound exactly what's going on in the higher levels. There's one more thing I'd like to expound. He states up here something very explicit. He says that this is the secret of the heavens and the earth, at the Shemaim Vatcharetz, which alludes to the seven kings that were broken. There's a concept inside of Lurianic Kabbalah which deals with something called the kings that died, the seven kings of Edom that died. This is a very, very, very advanced concept that deals with what we call Shevir HaChelim, the shattering of the vessels. And in this concept of shattering the vessels, the idea is that these seven kings shattered. Now, because of the terminology, when we think kings, most people are probably thinking people who rule something. But that's not what it's being referenced to. The word Melech in Hebrew is the root of the word Malkut, and thus refers to the Sephiris of Malkut. So I'd like to touch on what it means that the word Et HaShemayim V'Et HaAretz, the heaven and the earth in the very first verse, alludes to the kings being destroyed. We know this because the next pasuk says V'Haaretz, and the earth, right? Chayta Tov V'Bochu V'Choshek Al Pnei Tehom, was void and formless, and darkness was upon the face of the deep. And the earth is specific. So when the Arizal is saying that in the first verse, there's the heaven and the earth, but this is an allusion to the seven kings that died, the second verse confirms it, because the second verse of the Bible tells us, and the earth was void and formless, and darkness was upon the deep, face of the deep. Why was the earth void and formless, and darkness was upon the face of the deep? And the answer to that is because of the Shevir HaChelim, the shattering of the vessels, which is what a lot of this deals with. Okay, so I'll go in and expound a little bit about what causes that to occur. In order for us to properly understand that, we're going to go into Eitz HaChaim Shavagan and go into some of the very deep Kabbalistic concepts and expound it from there. Okay, so the first thing we need to do is analyze the partsufim of Zeron Pin, because that's what the heavens and the earth are being referred to as.

All right, here's the general Partsu structure of what we call Zeranpin. I hinted to you guys earlier about the Partsu themes of Leah and Rachel, and this is his general construct. But there's something that we need to understand.

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I had a very good friend of mine. What I couldn't understand about it was, you know, I got up at 4:30 every evening. But listen, every day around 2:30, he would come and knock upon my door, yes, he would. And you know, it had nothing to ask her. I wonder when Johnny's coming home. 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

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We can get a little old lightweight thing going if we really put our hearts to it. If you try and I try, girl, there's no telling how far we can go. Remember those loving fools, Romeo and Juliet? They thought they had a thing going, but they just didn't know. They couldn't visualize. They had no

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We won't be wasting our time fussing and fighting like other people. We're gonna be too busy being in love. Because this is the real thing. We found a groove. We move each other. We turn each other on. And this could last forever. All we need to do is give some kind of sign. Yes, love.

You know, girls, it's hard to find a guy that really blows your mind. And you just dig everything about him. And when you mess up your good thing, you feel like you want to die. I know, because I messed up mine. You know, girls, sometimes we can say some pretty dumb things. I told the nicest guy in the world to get lost. I don't need you. But he was cool. How do you just forget something that's a part of you? And then one evening I was standing at the bus stop and I heard a voice behind me say, "Hi, baby." Oh, I just fell all apart inside because I hadn't heard that voice in such a long time. I turned around. And there he was. Oh, he was looking so good. I couldn't help but wonder if the flame was still there. But I knew I had to find out, and it had to be now. So I took his hand, looked into his eyes, and I said,

Mrs. Gay, who are in the audience. I'd like for you to acknowledge them, ladies and gentlemen. I love them very much. Also my family, sisters and brothers, and all of you.

Hi, what's going on? What's going on? Thank you. Thank you, ladies and gentlemen. What's going on, gentlemen?

question, here's my answer. And here again, he says he's from Austria. Here's another comment in the same section from Sweden. And the whole thing was in my last video here. It doesn't show all. The Swiss Beast, Home of the Devil, part 25. About the Red Empire. I already answered that in my videos, that Swaziland is neutral for all pharaonic nobility, both vertical and horizontal, as they're of the same per a big house family anyway, who only happen to have an internal quarrel what their various dumb slaves fight for them anyway. Although the political system in Swaziland has the Knights Templars horizontal rule political system, vertical rule monarchs are allowed to visit and reside in Swaziland under full Swiss protection, like here, the very powerful House of Savoy and descendants of the King of Italy, thus very vertical. Also, because the horizontal rule is so much more powerful, that out of pure arrogance, thus absolutely underestimating the enemy, that Pharaoh's Swiss base in the Alps can allow itself to keep the door ajar for the vertical rule adversary to come inside, which can be seen as the ultimate victory of the new Republican horizontal rule system over the old vertical feudal system. This backdoor ajar is in fact a trap door leading to a whole new dimension, which in the army we called ballooning, and we were planning such evil things that I had to go AWOL because I couldn't reconcile it with my conscience. Going AWOL is a severe crime, punishable with many years in prison, execution squad, or at this level of ballooning, with death and liquidation. So those who don't know what it means, AWOL, it stands for absent without official leave. So it means deserting. Go out through the back door, or the other back door, that is. Although they're still the same pharaohs ruling the globe, empires come and go. Let's imagine the Roman Empire getting bigger and bigger, like blowing up a balloon that eventually explodes and disintegrates, which is not only a law of physics, but also of history and politics. A thing we can now see happening
with the US under Emperor Stupo. All the signs are there in America, similar to the end of the Roman Empire. Corruption, decadence, moral decay, going from horizontal republic to vertical empire, just like under Caesar, and now under Stupo. The empires got too big, covering the whole world, or in those days, the whole ancient world, and chaos has already started, just as after the Roman Empire. There were 500 years of chaos. So the masters see the end signs and know that the collapse of the empire is unstoppable. So they're gonna speed up the process so it won't hurt that much, or at least not that long, which we called in the army to pop the balloon. And in America, it has become quite clear who is popping the balloon. By the way, the picture to the right is real and genuine. In order to get elected, Business Donnie just promised to all parties to do what they desired. So, to the US Bible Belt, he promised only male and female. To the Pink List Killers, he promised Adam and Steve, and so forth. Just making everyone happy with false promises while filling his own pockets, thus delegating politics for his own business. And in business, there is no conflict of interest. So, in order to make it happen faster and in a controlled way, certain army units finance and help the enemy to achieve the process of ballooning in order to get rid of the problem quicker, because the problem is gonna grow anyway, which is inevitable. So let's speed it up, simultaneously having a transparent view of the who is who, the what is what, where is where, and the when is when, like controlling an experiment under laboratory conditions, keeping total control over the process called ballooning. The best recent example of ballooning is, of course, the Hamas from Gaza, largely funded from out of Switzerland by the Geneva-based UNRWA and its Swiss director, Philippe Lazzarini, with 1 billion euros and by the Swiss horizontal state itself. What I've both shown you in my previous videos already. So Hamas, whom you can see here inside the Swiss Parliament in 2012, is the perfect example
of horizontal Swaziland financing the vertical rule Hamas Caliphate. Just as vertical Lenin and vertical Adolf were financed and prepared by and even in horizontal Swaziland, according to the ballooning technique. Well, isn't Swiss ballooning great? Higher and higher, bigger and bigger, until it pops, Swissy. Coming soon, very soon, all signs are there. So, in fact, we did see the Hamas balloon explode and disintegrate, and also much faster than if things would have been let to develop, or let's say naturally. I recognize these as military operations, and ballooning is the reason for which the Jaywalker army in the JJ base knew that Hamas was going to attack and even withdrew all forces away on that very day of October 7th. Without ballooning, we would still have Hamas today, and even 100 years from now, with even far more damage and far more casualties, if not ballooning applied, and the balloon popped. The Hamas balloon popped. For the Hamas balloon to snap, only a few disobedient, useless eaters of the desert rave party and of the kibbutz were sacrificed to obtain the objectives. Mission accomplished. In that part of the army where I was in at the end, and rather adjacent to the army, next to ballooning, I saw them do things you even never heard of, and even worse than ballooning, and about which I will tell you more in the next episodes. While the dumb slaves can only think tribally, like one tribe against another tribe, one football team against another football team, one country against another country. Or, my man is Trump, and he's against your man, President Putin. But the masters here on the left go way beyond and behind the tribal thinking of their dumb slaves to the right. And tribal thinking is dualistic, like in a duel of one tribe against another tribe, where the word a duel comes etymologically out of the word dualistic, from the Latin duo, meaning two, of two whatever fighting each other. But the masters can count a lot further than the tribal two of the dumb slaves.
They plan 20 moves ahead in such complicated, elaborated schemes the dualistic slaves can't even grasp. Because the masters have such superior, diabolical brains and way more developed intelligence. So the best thing is for the dumb slaves and all tribesmen of this planet to not do their wars, do not put on their uniforms, and stop that dualistic thinking, which is in fact no thinking at all. Pharaoh's nobility has emerged humanity into a 2,000-year state of endless wars, in which the masters will always be 20 steps ahead of you. So just don't take that first step with them. As I have explained to you in this video here, do not do the horizontal wars, but it needs a vertical war. Believe me, the programs I saw in that specific detachment were so far out of this world, your minds do not even have the capacity to understand these programs. Therefore, it might seem contradictional when a horizontal state finances a vertical program. The best chess players know how to sacrifice a few pieces in order to win the game 20 moves ahead, also called 20 moves deep, as in the deep state. Another well-known example of ballooning, and in particular Swiss ballooning, was of course the Oliver North Iran-Contra affair of 1980, in which both the Contras in Nicaragua and the Iranian regime was ballooned, like blown up out of proportions, that, well, didn't work out so well and was quite counterproductive. But the Swiss banks earned a lot of money through it. And that's why the Swiss cross can be seen in the balloon on the right-hand side. So here in the AI, the Swiss involvement, here, I read it for you. Swiss bank accounts and financial networks served as the core infrastructure used to launder money, hide profits from secret arms sales to Iran, and fund the Nicaraguan Contras. The role of Swiss accounts, secret networks, operatives like Oliver North, Richard Secord, and Albert Achim, used front companies such as the Panama-based Lake Resources and hidden Swiss bank accounts managed by the private entity, the Enterprise, to move millions, and probably even more. The Brunei mix-up, a $10 million donation solicited from the Sultan of Brunei, for the Contras was mistakenly wired into a random Swiss businessman's account because of Oliver North, Secretary Fawn Hall, transposed a digit in the account's number. Yeah, of course. Swiss Legal Corporation, well, forget it. Yeah. At the request of the U.S. Justice Department in late 1986, Swiss authorities froze roughly $8 million
remaining in accounts tied to the scandal. Well, that's of course the tip of the iceberg. Key figures like Secord and Hakim fought the release of banking records, but the Swiss Federal Supreme Court declared the way for judicial assistance, ruling that the operations involved standard criminal fraud rather than purely political acts. Well, of course, they were political acts. This is typical ballooning, Swiss ballooning. In November 1987, Swiss officials handed over roughly 60 pounds of crucial bank documents in Bern to U.S. investigators, finally allowing Congress and independent counsel Lawrence Walsh to trace the financial flow. So that's 7 years later, 1987. So that's 7 years from the Iran-Contra affair in 1980. They had 7 long years, you know, to hide all the proofs and everything. So that's plenty of time. I remember I already told you there are 1 million Swiss Americans in the US that have taken over all key positions. And I know that the Iran-Contra affair was 100% Swiss affair. It came out of the Swiss ballooning think tank and at the same time making a lot of money. I mean, Switzerland didn't take any risks, you know. The risks are taking the U.S. military, the JJ base in the Middle East, even the Iranian themselves and the Contras. But the Swiss always keep dry feet and they stay out of it, you know. So they're the masters of financial crime. And it's the only place in the world where a financial mafia, where they have a country. So here it started, which they call here the Brokers of Death Arms case. This is how it went into history. Funny enough, only one language. And it ended up here in the Iran-Contra affair. So, but of course they're hiding all things relating to Swaziland, as usual. So this Brokers of Death Arms case. Now you know who the real Brokers of Death are. You see Ronald Reagan there. And so it ended up in the Iran-Contra affair. So there is, you know, Iran in the whole thing, Contra, America. Nobody ever talked about Switzerland, as usual, until 7 years later, as I've just shown you. So they always stay behind the screens, you know, keep their feet dry. And, you know, talking about feet, America is boots on the ground and the Swissies keep their feet dry. And the rest of the world, they get bloody feet. Well, you can look it up yourselves. In the next episode, I will tell you how actually the Swiss are ballooning Russia and earning a hell of a lot of money through it. And

0: butterfly. Miles to go before you sleep.
1: How do you feel now?
2: I can't move.
1: You can't move.
2: Why can't I move?
1: You're paralyzed.
3: Just like that day when you did nothing. You did nothing.
1: Now, sink into the floor.
2: Wait.
1: Sink.

0: Evil has always existed. Perfect world most people seek, she'll never come to pass. And it's gonna get worse.
1: Johnny Depp has a matching tattoo with another celebrity, Marilyn Manson. Marilyn has told us himself. He said, "Johnny Depp is like a brother to me. We have matching tattoos on our backs. It's a kind of secret. People say, why did you get that? And we say, no reason. No reason, no reason, no reason."
2: Anybody that come on television must be an initiated wish. You can just check them off.
3: It's a case so stunning, so controversial, it became a major cause celeb, with actors and musicians like Johnny Depp, the Dixie Chicks' Natalie Maines, and Pearl Jam's Eddie Vedder.
4: I'm also here to show my support for the West Memphis 3.
3: The celebrities fighting for the teens' release claimed the kids were railroaded because of their mullets, dark clothes, and fascination with the occult.

0: You know, they say, oh, this is all nonsense. And I feel like, you know, knocking on their heads and asking if there's anybody home up there. It's done in secret.
1: The same Bible that says sodomy is illegal in God's kingdom.
2: But it's so much fun.
3: Yeah, the gods must have kind of some dark sense of humor. Keep him around this long.
4: Another amazing man in Johnny's life, Hunter S. Thompson. Johnny became friends with Thompson before he filmed Fear and Loathing in Las Vegas. It was a friendship that endured for years.
5: Your doctor is what? What area, what discipline are you a doctor in of?
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0: profession?
1: Yeah, which profession are we talking about?
0: Just look at it. Is it a legal profession?
2: Of course it's legal. It's only one profession.
0: I'm trying to read it.
1: Okay.
3: It's too many dots. Ah,
1: that's too bright. Small.
3: That's too bright.
1: Well, anyway. Oh, Mason, are you a Mason?
2: Of course I am.
1: Okay.
4: You have a secret serial?

0: understand, okay? Satan is not an idiot.
1: We have before us the opportunity to forge for ourselves and for future generations a new world order.
2: Jimmy Temple done well, hasn't he?
3: Ah, you look around, you say, he's not what you think you know.
4: The forces of darkness are at work there.
5: One day, Jesus is coming. You may be at church. You may be at work. You may be asleep. God grant that you will be ready when he makes his personal appearance. My God, what if his appearance occurs on a Sunday morning? My prophetic word to you this morning is get ready! Get ready!
6: What if the 2.3 million blocks used to build the Great Pyramid of Giza were not quarried, but were actually cast? This is the controversial theory proposed by Joseph Davidovits, who argues that many of the pyramid stones were made from an ancient geopolymer, an early form of synthetic concrete. Chemical analysis of pyramid blocks reveals air bubbles trapped inside the stone, something that should not exist in natural limestone. Even more striking, human hair fiber had been found trapped inside some blocks, implying the material was still wet when it was placed. Further laboratory tests identified chemical compounds and amorphous silica phases that do not occur in natural limestone, but are consistent with low-temperature man-made stone. According to Davidovits, ancient Egyptians dissolved soft limestone using water and alkaline solutions, poured the mixture into molds which hardened into stone, allowing the precise fittings of the stone where a sheet of paper can't even pass between the gaps, suggesting the pyramids may represent one of the earliest examples of advanced material science in human history. If this is true, this still makes the builders of the pyramids far more advanced than history is ready to accept. We continue to support our theory, which we have discussed numerous times on our channel, that the pyramids are not tombs, but sophisticated structures built by a civilization far predating the dynastic Egyptians, and that they are far older than the conventional dates repeated in history books. But in the context of the geopolymer theory, we're going to view it as it's presented by Davidovits, who believe the pyramids were built by the Egyptians as we know them. This approach allows us to examine the evidence without redefining all of Egyptian history at once. It also helps show that even within the standard historical framework, something extraordinary may have taken place. Another disclaimer we'd like to point out is that the large-scale casting animations we'll show you are not very accurate. According to the theory, the blocks were molded directly in place where they were supposed to fit, in three-sided wooden molds that are connected to the already finished blocks, as shown in this animation, which is correct. Due to the limitations of AI technology, we couldn't generate this exact process on the large-scale animations, but we hope you understand the theory. Joseph Davidovits did not begin his career as an Egyptologist, but as a chemist specializing in synthetic mineral materials and industrial binders. While studying ancient monuments in the 1970s, he became interested in Egypt after noticing that some pyramid stones behave differently from natural limestone under chemical testing. His background in polymer chemistry led him to examine pyramid blocks with analytical techniques rarely used by archaeologists at the time. When he obtained a small sample of a casing stone from the Great Pyramid, the so-called Lauer sample, and examined it under a microscope, he observed telltale signs of artificial composition. not only tiny trapped air bubbles and organic fibers, but even bits of animal bone and teeth embedded in the material, foreign inclusions that would never be present in normal limestone formed over millions of years. Such features are exactly what one expects in man-made concrete, where organic fibers like straw could be added for tensile strength, and air bubbles get trapped during mixing. And their presence in a pyramid block provided the first material indication that these stones were cast by ancient builders rather than purely quarried. Though this idea initially seemed far-fetched to many, it becomes more plausible considering the materials and chemical know-how available to the ancient Egyptians. They had abundant limestone, of course, but also access to key regions like natron, a natural soda ash, from dry lake beds and limestone-derived quicklime, as well as various clays from the Nile floodplain. Egyptian craftsmen were already adept at sophisticated mineral-based technologies. For example, they produced a self-glazing ceramic called faience by mixing silica, quartz sand, with lime and natron, which, if left unfired, can actually self-cement into a hard, stone-like substance over time. In fact, the ingredients needed to cast pyramid blocks, powdered limestone, a clay or kaolin binder, alkalis like natron, sodium carbonate, and lime, were all readily available in Old Kingdom Egypt, meaning the pharaoh's builders had the raw materials to create a type of concrete long before the Romans perfected their lime and volcanic ash mortar. Additional geological clues soon emerged from the pyramid blocks, particularly regarding the fossils naturally present in Giza limestone. The bulk of the pyramid was built using nummulitic limestone, a rock peppered with fossilized shells of ancient sea creatures from when Egypt was covered by an ocean eons ago. In untouched sedimentary rock, such fossil shells lie in neat horizontal layers as they were originally deposited, but within the Great Pyramid stones, the fossils are jumbled in disarray, oriented at random angles. This messy pattern is exactly what you would expect if the limestone had first been crushed and then reformed. When shells and fossil fragments are mixed into a wet, muddy paste and poured into a mold, they settle in random directions instead of lining up in neat layers. The cast block theory also offers elegant solutions to some long-standing puzzles about the pyramid's construction. One such mystery is the extraordinary precision with which many blocks fit together. In places, the stones are joined so perfectly that not even a human hair can be inserted between them. A level of accuracy that could be naturally achieved if semi-liquid stone were poured and set directly against the neighboring block surface. Likewise, despite the pyramids containing millions of dressed stone blocks, archaeologists have not unearthed large numbers of copper chisels or pounding tools at Giza, even though the conventional theory assumes extensive quarrying and carving of stone, and copper is a soft metal that would have worn out rapidly and been discarded in great quantities. If instead many blocks were cast in place, the need for armies of chiseling stone cutters and vast quantities of metal tools would have been dramatically reduced, which aligns with the archaeological silence on evidence of such tools. Reimagining the building of the pyramids in this way sheds new light on how the ancient Egyptians could accomplish such a colossal project. Rather than tens of thousands of laborers dragging 2.5-ton blocks up long earthen ramps, much of the work could have been done by relatively small teams of workers mixing and casting blocks in situ. This method would eliminate the need to haul giant stones to great heights. Instead, crews could carry baskets of damp limestone mush and buckets of reactive binders up the pyramid as it rose, and there pour fresh blocks right where they were needed. Such a process is inherently well-suited to achieving the pyramid's celebrated precision. Because each new block could be cast against the ones around it, it would mold itself perfectly to its neighbors, curing into a snug fit and thereby accounting for the incredibly tight seams. Not only does this scenario answer practical questions, like how the highest levels of the Great Pyramid were built without massive ramps, but it also portrays the project as less about brute manpower and more about clever engineering, making the pyramid as much a triumph of ancient chemistry as of civil engineering. To demonstrate that the method was practical and not just theoretical, Davidovits and his team recreated the production of re-agglomerated limestone using exactly the natural materials that would have been available to the ancient Egyptians 4,500 years ago. All steps of the work, from mixing, carrying the buckets, to compacting the material into wooden molds, were performed entirely by hand, exactly as it would have been possible in ancient Egypt. The results were identical to those shown at the Great Pyramid, and the joints of the blocks were also perfect. Nevertheless, there

0: kind of future coming out saying, you know, we'll revisit this 2 months. The interesting thing, Romain, to me is how quickly change between now and another meeting in 2 months, just given, again, we have a letter from Daria, we have conversations around Sam Altman. There's a lot of uncertainty about AI here in the U.S. and its role internationally.
1: A lot of alarm raised, and we should point out for that state dinner on Thursday in Washington. I guess to put a punctuation on that, Mark, if you look at the guest list, it's a who's who in the world of technology and AI. Joining us here in Studio 2 is another icon in that space, Sheila Gulati, founder and managing director over at Tola Capital, and formerly she helped to run Microsoft's Azure business. Great to see you, Sheila.
2: Great to see you. Thanks for having me.
1: I do want to start off with some of the warnings that we've gotten recently from Sam Altman, Daria Amodei, and quite a few other folks here, and whether we be taking what they say seriously. What they're, I guess, highlighting, is this self-serving, or are these legitimate issues about the capabilities of AI and, more importantly, at least in their view, the lack of guardrails?
2: They're legitimate concerns. Mm-hmm. And the conversation about pacing the frontier of AI, you know, I don't think that people are going to necessarily take kindly to a slowdown metaphor, but a pacing that is paced with our ability to secure the technology that we're delivering out to individuals, out to companies, is a smart way to think about pacing. And that's often what people are talking about.
1: But how do we do that? I mean, we should point out, the president of the United States has come out and says, and used his words, that all these fears over AI are a hoax, his words. And I understand, look, the president has a way for words, but ultimately, if this is going to be a government-led effort, it's hard to believe that it will be from the U.S. side, given at least his public opinions about it.
2: Well, it has to be both. Right. These companies are genuinely worried about what the frontier is creating and the capability of the frontier. So they're starting to do more security parameterization of their own firms. Right. And that's important. And frankly, something that is long overdue, that people are taking this more seriously, investing more in understandability, interpretability, guardrails, all of those things. But that doesn't happen in its own. Right? We need regulatory frameworks. We need external oversight that we're not paying to have that oversight, right? That's truly external to these firms. And we need to take security as seriously as we take the rest of the frontier.
1: Where do you think that external oversight would come? Would that come from like an international body?
2: You have to have both.
1: Yeah.
2: Right? A good analogy is the nuclear nonproliferation side of things, where countries had to get together to say, wow, this really is truly dangerous. We're going to do things at home, but we're going to do things in an interconnected global way. And again, I don't think people are going to slow down the frontier, but pacing with the safety capability, being transparent, having auditability, having real regulators that look at things both in the U.S. and internationally, that's smart, right? If there's a true fear of this, which is warranted, and it is warranted both in terms of the security risk, but also in terms of the pace of change for society and the pace of change for humanity, these things are important, right? We're talking about the future of humanity here. We should actually take it seriously, have both private sector and public sector involvement in that.
0: But you can look across industry. I would say that the status quo, at least from my conversations, is the government writ large moves much slower than private industry. So even just thinking through to Romain's point, here in the U.S., we're talking about an administration that doesn't want to slow down anything and is not leaning into this idea of pacing. So how does that align?
2: Pacing, so I'm not saying pacing is a slowing. Mm-hmm. I'm saying, hey, let's speed up on security. Mm-hmm. It's a different concept, right? If you say, hey, we're going to pace and we're going to slow things down, not what I'm saying. I'm saying, let's invest in security. Let's invest to get it right. We are woefully underinvested in what we're doing vis-a-vis security, identity, understanding of what the AI is doing inside these firms. And that's what they're coming out and saying, right? When we talk about emergent properties of AI, that means we don't know why the AI did what it did. But we've never understood this in a deep way. So we need to actually increase understanding and investment in security.
0: But does that, as Alex Karp said, fall on the individual company to lean into?
2: It's both.
0: Okay.
2: It's absolutely both. Right? When we came up with cars in America, we didn't say, hey, why don't the car makers decide what the speed limits should be? Why don't they decide when we should have seatbelts and airbags and these other safety concerns? Right? So it has to be in concert between the private sector and the public sector. And the other layer of concert is, look, we're building this technology to improve humanity. It is something that can improve humanity in a dramatic way. But people need to see the benefits of that, right? People need to say, hey, data centers are going to increase investments in education. The deflationary opportunity that we have with better health care, with the sort of, you know, understanding how the U.S. economy works when we say we get revenue from AI consumption and then we cut costs in certain parts of the economy. All of that has to come together to people, because right now people are saying, well, you know, is this just going to make a couple big companies super rich and then we're going to have some, you know, robots that benefit?
1: But you've seen the backlash. And I just like to point out, I mean, exactly as we're speaking right now, the Texas governor out with a statement basically putting a moratorium on new data center builds until they can do, in his words, an audit. And there are a lot of other states out there and other municipalities that have taken a similar approach. Whether it's based on sound reason or not, we can debate that. But there's certainly fear amongst the public about what this means for them personally and their own jobs and their own livelihoods. How do you sort of counteract those fears when it doesn't seem like what you just articulated is being articulated by anyone?
2: It's not being articulated. These data centers were done, and the deals were done with state levels and other things without transparency. That's anti-democratic. In this country, that doesn't work for people, right? So what transparently can be done in these communities with making sure that power costs don't increase, right? Understanding what the benefits to the community will be of this AI, and then understanding how the economics of that work, right? If we have abundance, we say, okay, so the tech ecosystem talks about AI abundance. We're like, abundance, intelligence will be everywhere. Well, if it's not abundance for everybody, it's not abundance by definition.
1: Yeah.
2: But so, and what you do with that is you tax the consumption of AI, right? You take that, you increase social benefits. You also invest in retraining for jobs, because we know there's going to be massive job dislocation. You also invest in a new deal. Yeah. Like, what is the infrastructure build out for the country that everybody can, you know, sort of both sides of the aisle can agree on, can we say?
1: But I do want to stop. You said something about the idea of intelligence. And we had someone on last week who talked about this idea of how human intelligence, to a certain extent, starts to become a commodity in an AI world when anybody can look up anything and have immediate access to anything. And we had this whole debate about what replaces that. I think human judgment was sort of the word, the phrase that was tossed around a lot. That's part of the existential fear of a lot of people.
2: Absolutely.
1: Is that it's not just replacing our jobs, but it's replacing maybe just who we are as human beings.
2: And we should not let it. And this is a technology that is created by humans, and if it's not for humans, that's a mistake that we're making. And, you know, most people probably didn't read the Pope's whole encyclical, but the basic point of it is right, is that you can have amazing technical progress that can do amazing things for society, right? Have incredible benefits. But if we're not having those benefits be for humanity, what are we doing? And I think that that's the question of, like, what is the morality that we have as we're building this new technology? How does it benefit individuals and people? Okay, there's a form of intelligence. It's not humanity. That gives us the opportunity to define humanity as we choose to define it, asking hard questions that we haven't been able to ask before. But where do we find ourselves in that paradigm? What does human meaning mean?
1: Well, as a Catholic, I actually read it. I hated every word of it. It'd be nice if maybe they put the Pope in charge of one of these international bodies to oversee AI.
0: But certainly a conversation we'll continue to have going forward. Thank you so much to Sheila Gulati, founder and managing director over at Tola Capital. Well, coming up, Paramount settling the lawsuit aimed at blocking its deal for Warner Brothers. We'll discuss the details in today's Stock of the Hour. This is The Close on Bloomberg.
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2: The best part about being an interviewer is you get to meet a lot of interesting people. Very often you have a chance to meet people you wouldn't otherwise get to meet and to see what makes them tick. And very interesting to me is finding out why certain people who became leaders.
3: Investing is complex and uncertain. So is life. People have gotten where they are by learning how to manage uncertainty, which largely means predict what you can. What you can't predict, control.
4: We will certainly enter settlement discussions with a plan to achieve our goals and a hope that we can, and a commitment to engage in good faith and sincerely to try to get what the people of California deserve in settlement talks. So we do prefer, when possible, to resolve disputes in the boardroom rather than the courtroom. Now we'll go to trial, and in this case, we feel very confident going to trial.
5: That was California Attorney General Rob Bonta discussing the suit to block Paramount's deal to buy Warner Brothers on the close last week. There are stocks of the hour with that case reaching a settlement today, clearing the path to one of the largest tie-ups in Hollywood history. Joining us live is Bloomberg's Nora Melinda. Nora, big moves. It seems like this is finally behind us. What do we need to know?
6: I mean, it feels like it's been a long journey to getting here. The CEO of David Ellison saying that this is essentially a quote unquote complete clearance that we're seeing when we see this deal and what we're seeing out of what we're seeing from these states, really. So, I mean, this is a really big moment in Hollywood, given the fact that this would be pretty much a massive tie-up between two major companies amounting to about $110 billion for the size of this deal. And it really just begs the question as to what the media landscape is going to look like more broadly. We also saw some certain conditions that Paramount Skydance has essentially agreed to get out of the woods with the settlement. One of those conditions being the fact that the company has to actually produce a minimum of 30 movies per year annually. And this has to specifically be in theaters. And so there's been a lot of conversation really just underscoring the idea of how to keep employment when we think about
7: the question is, how do you make good on that commitment, and what's the quality of the films that you put out when you have a company that's basically made it clear that cost cutting is going to be a big part of this acquisition? And, even before this acquisition, there was already the economics of Hollywood. It changed a lot, where a lot of these major studios were rethinking. Just 30 is a lot.
6: It is a lot. And, and that's essentially one of the hanging questions that we're seeing on Wall Street, is how they're actually able to make good on this condition that they've actually been able to agree to. What does the quality look like, as you called out? But, I mean, separate to that, I mean, they're really pumping all of these movies out. But we're thinking about the employment and the fact that they're talking also about doubling, keeping and maintaining their presence in California, which was also a major concern for folks. But as you called out, they talked about $6 billion in synergies. And the question is, where is this coming from? And there are estimates showing that once we see this deal pass, this could mean an impact on jobs. So some job elimination, potentially 15,000 jobs caught up due to this merger.
5: Yeah, Warner Brothers Discovery trading at an all-time high, up 11%. Paramount Skydance down about 2 and change. Thanks, Bloomberg's Nora Melinda.
7: All right, coming up here, we're going to take a close look here at those closing bells on the day where we're actually seeing stocks get quite a bit of a rebound. A lot of this, of course, has to do with the drop that we've seen in yields, the drop that we're seeing right now in oil prices. But a lot of the risk that rattled the market over the last few weeks, well, those risks still exist, particularly in the bond market. We're going to catch up with Jeffrey Sherman, Deputy CIO over at Double Line Capital, when we come back after the break on Bloomberg.
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1: 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In Japan, rates are resetting, corporate reform is accelerating, and Washington and Tokyo are acting together to support the yen. Japan's reset is a global story because what happens in Japan can move markets and portfolios worldwide. 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Bloomberg Invest Tokyo, December 2nd and 3rd, where intelligence meets capital.
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7: Just about 10 minutes until we get to the closing bells here on this Monday afternoon with stocks right now near session highs. I'm Romain Bostic.
5: And Schultz, Romain, as you can see, I'll call it a risk on day. S&P 500 up more than 1.5%. The NASDAQ 100 was up 3%, having its best day in quite some time, powered higher by AMD, which is up almost 10%, and Meta, which is up more than 20%. On the flip side, though, crude oil down couple bucks, close to $100 a barrel. And obviously, we've been in a market heavily driven by what's going on in yields, as you can see.

0: important shipping nations. The result is not simply more trade or less trade. It's trade arriving at the wrong time. Carriers reshuffling ships and routes, warehouses filling early, and volumes may be dropping once those deadlines pass. And what comes next may be shaped by the White House this week's China President Xi Jinping meeting with President Trump amid a trade truce that actually expires in 7 weeks. And with that expiration, you could see a bump in shipping fees. You could see alterations to shipping routes again. So how does a port that has to plan on a decades-long horizon deal with global conditions that seem to be shifting on months-long timetables? The Port of Long Beach study. It handled 900,000-plus containers in August, a record for that summer month. But much of that strength came from tariff-driven front-loading and restrictions over at the Panama Canal. So even a record month now comes with an asterisk. Joining us now to talk about that is the Port of Long Beach CEO, Noel Hasegawa. Great to see you here in studio, too.
1: Happy to be here, Romaine. Thanks for having me.
0: Noel, you're relatively new on the job, and obviously you're coming in at a time where global trade is just going through a lot of transformation right now. Let's start with August. Great month for you. Everybody wants to discount that, but give me a sense about the complexion of those 900,000-plus containers. How much of that was maybe a bit of pull forward as people try to stay ahead of whatever the tariff regime is?
1: Yeah, Romain, we're handling more cargo than ever before. For the month of August, our dock workers handled 920,000 container units safely and reliably. And much of what we're seeing today is shippers trying to manage uncertainty. Mm-hmm. And so they're front-loading. They're advancing their shipments. They're employing a lot of different strategies to ensure that they can mitigate as much risk as they can.
0: Well, when we talk about what they're trying to do, how do you plan for that? I mean, ultimately, your job isn't really a day-to-day job. At least I wouldn't think so. It's more about the longer terms. How do you sort of thread that needle?
1: Well, as a port authority, we sit at the intersection of trade, geopolitics, climate, technology. Everything that happens around the globe eventually affects our operation. Our job is to make sure that we offer reliability, mm-hmm. we offer predictability, and we keep that cargo moving because it supports nearly 3 million jobs across the United States.
0: I do have to ask you, though, those 920,000 containers, there was a big chunk of them, more than 300,000, that were empty. What does that say about global trade right now?
1: It's not unusual, although we have seen the ratio between imports and exports go from 4-to-1 to 5-to-1. And that's all of the result of all the tariffs that were announced and the retaliatory tariffs. So right now, the shippers are trying to manage uncertainty, the timing of shipments, where they source their product, and how they get the product to the United States market is important.
0: With regards to the share of ships that from China, I know the official numbers show that's slightly lower, and then you've seen an uptick from other places like Vietnam. Yeah. Do you have a sense here as to the stuff that's coming from some of the Asian, non-China Asian nations? Is that still just Chinese goods that have been rerouted through Vietnam and other places?
1: That's right, Romain. Just to give you some numbers, yeah. In 2019, China alone accounted for about 70% of our business, imports and exports. Today, that's down to 55%. And yet last year, we set an all-time record, 9.9 million container units. Seeing less activity with China, but certainly more with Vietnam, Thailand, Indonesia, and Malaysia. Southeast Asia is an emerging block for us.
0: Southeast Asia is an emerging block. Does that remain an emerging block? I know it's hard to sort of forecast what the next 5-10 years look like, but is that what you're counting on?
1: That trend has been in motion for some time. It's certainly accelerated. The China Plus One strategy that many shippers are adopting has taken shape. What that means for us, Romain, is that we have to find a way to improve our value proposition. Because when cargo comes from Southeast Asia versus China, it has 2 to 3 days on the water. And this is why we have big plans for the future. This is why we're expanding our capacity to offer more reliability and even greater value to the customers.
0: Well, your long-term plans, your long-term forecast is something like 20 million containers, right, by 2050?
1: That's right. Our plan is to double our cargo volumes to 20 million container units by 2050. That's not a lot of time to prepare for that. And this is why I'm adopting a hurry-up offense to make sure that we deliver the infrastructure, technology, and the process improvements that we need to continue to be a reliable port of choice.
0: I mean, just talk to me about that growth, though. I mean, that's something like 3% annual compound growth rate, which is pretty fast for a port of any size, but certainly one of Long Beach's size. What gives you the confidence you can do that?
1: Well, we're very bullish on the future. Mm-hmm. When you talk to the shipping lines and the shippers, the U.S. market is one that will continue to grow. The U.S. population continues to grow. What we need to do is ensure that we deliver the infrastructure so that the shippers and lines know where they can send their bigger ships. I mean, the whole industry has changed. Ships have gotten bigger. They need more capacity. They need velocity, reliability. The infrastructure that we're going to be developing between now and 2050 is going to deliver all of that.
0: With regards to that 20 million by 2050, do you anticipate that China would be less than 50% of that, or do you think it might hold around the current levels?
1: It's possible. Again, the shippers are in the process of redesigning their supply chains. They're adopting different strategies to try to mitigate the risk. A lot of it will depend on what happens. The meeting later this month between President Trump and President Xi is going to be watched very closely to see what comes out of that and what that may portend for the future.
0: Well, I mean, we talk about the suspension of those Maritime Section 301 rules, the expiration coming up in early November. If that expires and there isn't some sort of deal put in place to counter it, what does that mean for the number of ships that would be going to your port or maybe not?
1: So a lot of the cargo that has already arrived for that very reason. Shippers not wanting to wait to see what happens. So they've been advancing their shipments. A lot of the product that typically hits our port in June, July, August for the holiday season, it already arrived.
0: Okay.
1: And so a lot of that mitigation strategy has already been employed.
0: So those folks, for those of us who are looking to shop this holiday season, we don't have to worry about
1: empty store shelves. You don't have to worry about it, yeah.
0: In all seriousness, though, I am curious. Have you lobbied Washington at all for an extension of this moratorium? Has there been any efforts to ask the Trump administration to hold the line?
1: Well, part of our job as a major gateway and a major infrastructure is to make sure that our policymakers are educated on what's happening on the ground and what the results are of different changes in policy. We're not necessarily there to lobby as much as educate and make sure that the administration has all the information, all the data they need to make decisions.
0: Do you want an exemption for Long Beach, given its importance?
1: Well, the Port of Long Beach is the nation's second busiest seaport. We are a U.S. commercial strategic seaport. We are a reliable gateway for the nation, and it's important for us, in order to continue to deliver that value to our customers, to have policy that enables that growth.
0: With regards to just the container rates overall, are you anticipating that we will see additional increases, whether this extension actually comes or not, of the trade truce?
1: What we're hearing from the shipping lines and the shippers is that the next 2 to 3 months will continue to be as busy. In fact, we're looking at a very solid September, and we expect that October is going to be another busy month. What happens after that will largely depend on what comes out of the meetings later this month.
0: I do want to ask you about your expansion into 2050 and just the economics of building out Pier B and just the costs involved.
1: Yeah.
0: Is all the money there to cover the cost in some commitment or another?
1: So the first tranche to get us to that 2050 vision and double our container throughput is $3.3 billion. Romain, that's the single largest program of any port in North America. We're doing that because rail is the key to our future. And the more containers we move directly off of a ship onto a train, that will drive the value for our customers, for our shippers, and it will ensure that we continue to support the entire country.
0: So other money, though, that you actually have now, and more importantly, the money that you think you're going to need overall, do you already have commitments from some of the railroads and the shippers and other stuff that they are actually going to utilize this reimagined PRP?
1: Yeah, so the $3.3 billion is all the public infrastructure that we're delivering. Mm-hmm. All that capital outlay has been committed. It's already planned for the next 10 years. We're going to build it, and we are working closely with the Class 1 railroads to ensure that they update their own plans to make sure that we maximize this important infrastructure.
0: Part of the disruptions that we've seen, whether it's from trade or wars or other things, is that, you know, it seems like everybody's looking for alternative routes, if not necessarily permanent, but the idea is that nobody wants to be reliant on just one thing. Does that have an impact on you long term when you start having people saying, look, you go, maybe we can go through Panama, maybe we can go through the Suez, maybe if we get enough melting ice, if people just go, up through the Arctic. I mean, these are things that people have talked about. And then with energy, you have pipelines and other things. How do you factor that into your longer term forecast?
1: Yeah, I mean, cargo follows the path of least resistance. Mm-hmm. And the shippers will always look for the fastest, most efficient way to get their cargo from point A to point B. And this is why we're investing so aggressively in our port. We believe that the infrastructure that we're going to be delivering by 2050 is going to offer that value, the velocity, reliability, and the sustainability that our customers desire.
0: I am curious, though, but 20 million by 2050, when I hear that, I also think you've got to also have a lot more automation to make that work. I mean, isn't that just kind of the reality of how this works?
1: Yeah, so our plan is very simple. Yeah. We're not going to double our real estate. It would take too long. It would be too expensive. So how we're going to get to 20 million TEUs by 20 is we're going to densify, electrify, and modernize. Now, it doesn't mean that it's all going to be automation. For example, we're developing a project at PRS, and we're looking at developing the world's first human-operated zero-emissions container terminal that will primarily service express services. So we are constantly looking for new models to deliver infrastructure that check off multiple boxes at one time.
2: I do have to. How are relations right now with the labor unions? Because this is obviously, they're going to have a say to some extent or another. Build out. They're going to want to protect their jobs and the human capacity at these ports.
1: Our workforce is vital. They're the ones who power the port. They're the ones who handle the record 920,000 TEU. We have excellent relationships with them. And as we build the port of the future, we're going to continue to work with our workforce to prepare and train the workforce of tomorrow.
2: Noel, really appreciate you being here. Congratulations on the new job and an awesome task up ahead.
1: Appreciate it. Thank you.
2: Absolutely. That is the CEO of the Port of Long Beach, Dr. Noel Sagaba. All right, when we come back after the break here, a slam dunk for Just Salad. The company just announcing a new partnership with one of the biggest names in sports. And teaser, well, he's the king of New York. We're going to catch up with CEO Nick Kenner about that deal and what else is on the menu when we come back after the break, right here on Bloomberg.

0: 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It's a lot of moving parts. 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Zero Trust Security that protects data for a bank with more than 2,000 branches. And AI-powered networking that's optimizing traffic across 5 continents. You might need this. It's simple. When you add it all up, no one does business like Comcast Business.
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3: 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I'm Anne-Marie Hordern in Ankara, Turkey. 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
5: We'll be talking with President Xi about a lot of different things. 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
6: All right, I want to take a closer look here at how we actually started this week, the last full trading week for the month of September. A big rally in the S&P 500 today, up about 1.5%. And a lot of that, of course, had to do with a lot of the big tech stocks. It was the names like Intel, like Meta, like AMD. Largely, though, this is a tech rally that, at least for today, was partially led by some of the optimism around Meta's Muse. This was not fairly broad base. That's not to throw water on it, but it does raise some concerns here about the durability of the rally heading into a week that is going to be chock full of geopolitical issues that this market is going to have to face. We've seen a bit of a downdraft in oil markets on the day, one of the reasons why you see Marathon Petroleum and some of the other refiners taking a bit of a leg down. The big meeting, of course, between President Trump and President Xi at the White House on Thursday will be a big determinant, not only in the tariff picture, but of course also in the energy picture and on the AI picture itself as well. For now, yields are down. The dollar is in check. And for right now, equities are getting a little bit of a breathing room, allowing some people to run forward. We're going to keep an eye on this story all throughout the week with a lot of interviews coming up from the United Nations General Assembly taking place here in New York from all the way down to Washington. The meetings between Scott Bessent and his counterparts, as well as the President of the United States and his counterpart, and everything in between. A light corporate calendar, but heavy geopolitics and the macro. When we come back, we refocus a little bit on AI and that corporate story. And we're going to catch up with Salesforce's Chief Ethical and Humane Use Officer, Paula Golden. She's got a new book out. We were talking about this a little bit earlier with Sheila Gulati, this idea of how to make this AI revolution maybe just a little bit more humane. That conversation coming up after the break, right here on Bloomberg.

0: bringing you up-to-the-minute news whenever and wherever it happens. I'm Joe Matthew in Chapel Hill, North Carolina, and this is Bloomberg.
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12: There are legitimate concerns. And the conversation about pacing the frontier of AI, you know, I don't think that people are going to necessarily take kindly to a slowdown metaphor, but a pacing that is paced with our ability to secure the technology that we're delivering out to individuals, out to companies, is a smart way to think about pacing. And that's often what people are talking about.
13: Tola Capital founder Sheila Gulati on the program in the last hour discussing her concerns over AI adoption. Of course, this comes after a week full of warnings by leaders at top AI labs across the country. Joining us to talk a little bit more on how companies can adjust their AI strategies is Paula Goldman, the first ever Chief Ethical and Humane Use Officer at Salesforce and the author of a new book called Manage the Machine, How to Harness Human AI Collaboration at Work. Paula, great to have you here.
14: Thanks for having me.
13: Can the machine be managed?
14: I argue yes, absolutely. And what's interesting is obviously there's no shortage of commentary about AI. It is moving very, very fast. But what's interesting, I've worked across now thousands of companies, large and small, is that the companies that are getting the best results from AI, they're not just thinking about the power of the model. They're thinking about how they design how people and AI work together to get the best outcomes. And that's really what the book is about, is how do you design that so that people can do bigger, better things and get trustworthy results.
13: But, I mean, give me a sense, though, because, I mean, we talk about this existential threat of AI. I mean, I feel like for a while the conversation was always about, oh, it's going to take my job, take this. But ultimately, the existential sort of question is idea of what does this make humans? If you believe in this idea that intelligence becomes a commodity because we can all just, you know, talk into our chatbots and get it, where does the human fit into all of this process longer term?
14: It's interesting because AI is really powerful, but as we all know, it has failure modes. We've read about them in the news. You've talked about them, like the hallucinations, the lawyers that are getting cited for court cases that are, you know, made up. And these failure modes continue. So that's part of the reason why we need guardrails in our products that allow businesses to get the right results. But it's not all of it. Like, I talk to salespeople who are using AI. They're super happy to not have to hear no on cold calls anymore and to be able to concentrate on building trust with their customers that helps them reinterpret their problems. Those relationships, that judgment, the creativity, that is what AI used well helps unlock for people.
13: Well, let's talk about the judgment aspect. exactly what does human judgment look like in a world of, I guess, AI intelligence?
14: Well, I'll tell you, one of the most robust use cases for AI right now is in customer service, right? Mm-hmm. But one of the most important questions that companies using AI for customer service need to ask is when to stop using AI, right? That is to say, we have a customer, 1-800-ACCOUNTANT. They do financial advice for small businesses. And, if someone says, is my tax return filed? Great use case for an AI agent. Someone starts asking for tax advice or financial advice, not only is that a regulated use case that requires a person, but also it's a chance to deepen the relationship, to really give solid guidance that then makes a better customer relationship.
13: Well give me, in the book you give a couple examples with Walmart, Nike, yeah. SharkNinja, a couple of yeah. them I'm probably forgetting. But is the idea that this is going to be about what the customer really wants or the client wants? Experience, whether it's a simple call to a customer center to, whatever, check a credit card, this or that, or something even more complicated like getting advice. How much do I, as the client, the customer, how much control do I actually have in this process?
14: Do you mean if you're the one that's on the receiving
13: end? Yeah,
14: end
13: on the receiving end, yeah.
14: Well, I think that's also something that needs to be factored in. Mm-hmm. Some people may have a preference to talk to a person. Some people may, it was interesting. Studies say that when people are angry, they generally want to talk to a person. When they're embarrassed, actually, they sometimes want to talk to AI. These are things that we're learning, and I think that's an important part of the process. But equally, people who are working and using AI have a lot of strong instincts on what it can unlock for them. And that's, I think, what the exciting part is about the moment that we're in.
13: So there was this concept in the book. You called it human in the loop.
14: Human at the helm, actually.
13: You're not, but human in the loop. Sorry, yeah. I'm going, yeah. okay. I'm getting there.
14: Okay.
13: You're not a fan of that phrase.
14: Well, so human
13: yeah.
14: in the loop
13: yeah.
14: Comes from the Cold War.
13: Yeah.
14: And it was like all of a sudden we had technology that could detect an inbound missile.
13: Mm-hmm.
14: Who should decide what to do with that information? How do you make sure that a person makes the consequential decision?
13: Yeah.
14: Kind of got flattened. Like when we think of human in the loop, it's like, well, the AI drafts something and then I'm going to approve the email and send it. But in a world of AI agents, like that kind of defeats the point. Like you can't have a person looking at every data point that the AI agent is working on.
13: This was sort of the core of the Hugging Face issue and some of the other sort of, gone rogue, if you will. It's the idea that a human's supposed to sort of be in the loop. They either weren't there or there was just too much information for them to even keep up.
14: Well, what we say is that we need to design systems that we call the principle human at the helm, where you can delegate really complex tasks to AI, but when there's an anomaly, when there's something that requires judgment, a new circumstance, a relationship that needs to be strengthened, that people are deliberately brought in at the right moments to exercise judgment and honestly to take accountability for those outcomes. That's, I think, the imperative. That's the moment that we're at right now with yeah. tech.
13: And, when I read that line, I was like, I immediately thought of Dr. Strangelove. It gets to this idea, though, of trust. And, when you hear a warning from Dario Amodei and some of these others, there's a backlash out there, not to what they're saying, but as to who's saying it. Mm-hmm. And I do wonder if some of these tech CEOs have sort of lost the trust of the public specifically with regards to this AI issue.
14: Well, it's interesting that you use the word trust, right? Our top value is trust. Why? Because we knew that when we were founded years ago, we asked people, now sounds quaint, but we asked people to put their data in the cloud, and they were worried about it, that we had to give strong mechanisms to enable them to trust us. And that's what we're finding right now with AI in the enterprise. It's a very different conversation than this broader conversation about AI. Companies that are using AI, they need it to work. They need it to work as designed. They need to know that it's going to escalate if there's an anomaly. They need to know that it's not talk about something that they've already said is off topic. Trust is central to adoption, and I think businesses have a real role to play in scaling that.
13: All right, Paula. Paula Goldman there, executive over at Salesforce and the author of a new book called Manage the Machine, How to Harness Human AI Collaboration at Work. When we come back after the break, we're going to make a pivot, a hard pivot, to sports and the Milwaukee Bucks announcing a new partnership today. It's going to give their jerseys a much different look. We're going to catch up with the president of the Bucks, Blessing, when we come back after the break, right here on Bloomberg.
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4: 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Bloomberg Screen Time, September 30th through October 1st.

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3: 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I'm Haslinda Amin in Mumbai. 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

0: The start of the NBA season just a month away, and the Milwaukee Bucks, they're going to have a new look on the court. The team announcing a multi-year partnership with Uline, the company putting the logo of the Wisconsin-based company on the front of the Bucks jerseys. I had a chance to sit down with the president of the Bucks, Josh Glessing, to discuss the partnership and how the team is adjusting to life without the Greek Freak, who, of course, was just traded to Miami. Take a listen.
1: We couldn't be more excited. A month from today, we'll tip off the season on the road at Washington, and we're going to do that representing Wisconsin-based company Uline as our new jersey patch partner. So we're going to wear them for every regular season game, every playoff game, our practice jersey, on our summer league jerseys. They will become our biggest and largest partner, and we're incredibly excited to announce that today.
0: You've had a relationship with Uline for a while. I mean, they've been involved, obviously, in the Bucks and the Bucks Stadium. Give me a sense here as to what changes beyond just the patch.
1: Yeah, it's elevating the platform. Mm-hmm. It's continuing to show up on behalf of our employees, on behalf of within the community. These partnerships where you have a relationship, they're the best. We get a running start. We know exactly how to work together, communicate. We care deeply about their employees. We care deeply about our fans, as do they. You know, my sister works at Uline. So the opportunity for us to elevate everything we're doing is incredible.
0: I do have to ask you, though. I mean, when I think about, your past partnership was with Motorola, pretty well-known brand. You've had relationships with companies like Harley-Davidson. These are very consumer focused brands. Uline is more B2B. So what's the appeal for, I guess, just the average fan that comes into that stadium? Why they need to know what Uline is?
1: Yeah, I'd say they have a massive business-to-business presence, mm-hmm. But they've also got a really meaningful B2C business as well. And they are the global leader in packaging, shipping, industrial materials and packaging. I, as a consumer, leverage the 900-page magazine. You know, Wisconsin is home of two of the great magazines of my lifetime. One, as a kid, the East Bay magazine. Wausau, Wisconsin.
0: Yeah.
1: And now Uline, a different phase of my life, maybe less sneakers today for me, but yeah, I've got a home, and there's so much that Uline offers in the 900-page catalog.
0: And this is more than just homegrown. I mean, this company is headquartered, you know, maybe about like a 20-minute drive from your stadium. I've seen some of the other deals that you've had, Sargento, Jet One.
1: Yeah.
0: These are all Wisconsin companies.
1: Yeah.
0: Is this a deliberate choice to sort of keep a lot of those sponsorships and relationships local?
1: Yeah, we'd like to, and if you don't mind, let's show this for the first time. You know, when we think about our partners, you know, for us, you know, win fan community. Mm-hmm. We want to obviously win on the court. We want to take great care of our fans, and we want to give back to the community.
0: Mm-hmm.
1: And we're able to do that with companies all over the world, and we do that with companies all over the world, those that are headquartered in other countries. We've got a partner, Velo, that's a German-based company, but they have a large manufacturing presence in Wisconsin. But when we think about employees, and that's something that Liz Uline cares deeply about, being able to show up in the community together, those local homegrown companies just give you a different platform to do that. And it's a great opportunity we have.
0: Was there any discussion when you were negotiating this deal about the idea that you lost your biggest stars, Giannis, in that June trade, as well as Bobby Portis, and the idea that you came into this job as president in January, that trade happened in June, this deal was... Did that affect the negotiations at all?
1: No. I mean, listen, what Giannis did for Milwaukee is incredible. What Bobby Portis has done for Milwaukee is incredible. We're so grateful for the championship that they helped to bring to Milwaukee. The platform that the Milwaukee Bucks have locally with the Fiserv Forum, which, you know, objectively is the best arena in the NBA, and the global platform that the NBA gives us, it's so much bigger than just one player. And, you know, we're fortunate we've got great young players. You know, we drafted Braden Burries, Nate Ament from Arizona and Tennessee, respectively. Some fantastic young blue chip players back in the trade from Miami, you know, like me coming back home. I grew up in Racine, Wisconsin, just south of Milwaukee. We also get to bring Tyler Hero back home.
0: Yeah.
1: You know, he's a Milwaukee kid who has the opportunity to
0: but
1: come
0: Giannis
1: back.
0: Giannis wasn't just one player. I mean, he was kind of the embodiment of the NBA's sort of, you know, global reach. Obviously Greek born, Nigerian heritage, and then playing here in the largest economy in the world. I mean, do you need to replace that in terms of having a player of that type of stature?
1: need and want are not necessarily the same thing, right? We would like to, yeah, one for one, but we build these things through a variety of different ways. Remember, he was a mid-teens pick when he was drafted in the mid-teens, and no one thought that he was going to be what he played out to be. You've got other great recent MVP winners. Joker in Denver was a second-round pick. Mm-hmm. SGA was a throwaway player in a larger trade that was pretty much centered around player and picks. So you have to identify these, and we've got an incredible basketball staff led by John Horst, our new head coach, Taylor Jenkins, their staff.
0: Do the Milwaukee Bucks still have that pull? Let me rephrase that, not just the Milwaukee Bucks, but more sort of the mid-market type of teams that aren't, say, the New York Knicks or the L.A. Lakers, the Miami Heat. I mean, can you attract those big players and retain them? Because there are a lot of people trying to draw parallels with what's happening with Giannis and what happened way before both of us were around with Kareem. Alcindor, when he brought the first championship to the Bucks, and then after a few years decided to go to LA and win five more. What's the pull what kind of pull do the Milwaukee Bucks have?
1: Yeah, you develop through trades, through free agencies, through the draft. The beauty of the NBA as it stands today is there's incredible parity. Eight or nine of the last NBA championships have been different. And you've had, quote unquote, middle market teams, OKC, the Bucks, Denver, compete for championships. It wasn't really until the Knicks were just able to do it where they were able to break through, right? So just being in a major market doesn't necessarily mean you automatically win a championship. And there are a number of different ways to do it. Yeah. We had one way of doing it when we won the championship in 2021. And that's not to say that's going to be the same way of doing it the next time we win a championship. But the goal and the intent is to compete on the court and to build into the next era.
0: Has the economics of the sport changed? Maybe you don't necessarily need a big singular star or even wins. I know you can't say that, but I mean, you look at sort of a team like, let's just take the Dallas Cowboys or something that, haven't really had a championship season in years, yet they are arguably one of the most valuable sports businesses out there. Has it changed enough where maybe you can have a much viable and profitable business without necessarily getting to the championship stage every year?
1: Yeah, all of the leagues are different.
0: Yeah.
1: So the Major League Baseball versus the NFL or the NBA, they're all different. The NFL has certainly some clear advantages in terms of making the economics work. Mm-hmm. In ways that were aggregated 30-plus, 40-plus years ago, so it's all different. What I can say is I don't think there's a single owner that I've interacted with that has come into any of the leagues in the last 20-plus years who have come in saying explicitly, we're here to make money. They're all here to win. One of 30 today that is dead set on doing everything we can to win a championship.
0: And that's Josh Gleason. He just took over as Milwaukee Bucks president earlier this year, talking a little bit about losing the team's biggest star, Giannis, down to Miami. But more importantly, as he looks ahead, talking a lot more about the new partnership with Uline, putting that patch on the jerseys, as well as a new over-the-air broadcast agreement, at least for this year, where all of the Milwaukee Bucks games be available on broadcast television. All right, we do want to stay in the world of sports and talk about, the New York Knicks and their biggest star, Jalen Brunson, joining up with Nick Kenner, the founder and CEO of Just Salad. That conversation coming up after the break, right here on Bloomberg.
2: Question, Patricia?
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3: What's more valuable, the art or the name on it? 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
6: Yeah.
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5: Yeah, of course. Self-driving network.
4: I wasn't worried.
8: Not for a second.
1: We're all navigating something, but you don't need another take. 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

0: to happen. He went from a New York City star to a global icon in some ways. But he's that type of person. He's high integrity, and his values genuinely align with Just Salad. Like, look, both brands are gritty, no frills, and I think just trying to get better every single day at what we do. And we're both head down, just trying to improve.
1: How do you sort of reassure, though, customers going forward that when they walk into a Just Salad location, fresh ingredients that are there have been properly sourced and properly handled?
0: That's a great question. I mean, first of all, Just Salad doesn't buy any lettuce from Mexico. More importantly, we don't buy processed lettuce. We have a really sizable supply chain team that are experts on buying quality produce and auditing those farms. But I think one of the genuine key things is we don't buy pre-cut lettuce. Our romaine and our kale, they arrive whole. And we remove the leaves on every head of lettuce we bring in. And we double wash in our restaurant in a sink dedicated to washing produce. So I think in terms of quality control and safety, Just Salad is a leader in that in terms of produce. Americans should feel very safe, whether it's from us or anyone else at this point. FDA has said Americans should feel confident eating produce again. And thankfully, it's a seasonal thing, cyclospora, and it's over.
1: Just Salad CEO Nick Kenner talking about his partnership with NBA superstar Jalen Brunson. Let's set you up for what to watch over the next 24 hours. A light calendar for the markets with some Richmond Fed manufacturing and business confidence data that you keep an eye on. AutoZone earnings coming before the bell. KB Home after the bell. But the president of the United States, he's actually in New York. He's going to address the United Nations General Assembly tomorrow at 10 a.m. But before that, well, he gets to meet the New York City Mayor Zoran Mondami, a live shot right now of Gracie Mansion on the

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15: Tonight, the world stage. Leaders descend on New York as the UN General Assembly is underway. President Trump addressing the group tomorrow morning with a slate of meetings on the sidelines before welcoming China's Xi Jinping to Washington for a state visit later this week. We'll talk about the stakes with Republican Congressman Daryl Issa, vice chair of the House Foreign Affairs Committee. Plus, AI momentum. Enthusiasm around Meta's new AI agent helping fuel a rally in chip stocks today, lifting the S&P 500 to its best day since August, as President Trump calls for the creation of a new AI force to advance the technology. We'll have more on what Washington's next move could mean for the industry. And pressing the issue, CNN, MS Now, and Politico all suing the Trump administration after being barred from the White House as major TV networks halt their shared TV pool coverage of the president. It comes as another major media story moves forward with Paramount today settling lawsuits that challenged the acquisition of Warner Brothers Discovery, clearing a key hurdle for a deal that would put CNN and CBS under a single umbrella with an independent editorial board designed to protect their journalistic independence. We've got a lot to cover tonight. From Bloomberg's Washington, D.C. studios to our TV and radio audiences worldwide, welcome to Balance of Power. I'm Joe Matthew alongside Kaylee Lyons.
16: And Joe, we begin our coverage in New York, the president arriving there this afternoon ahead of the United Nations General Assembly, set to meet shortly with New York City Mayor Zohran Mamdani at Gracie Mansion and later with French President Emmanuel Macron before addressing the UN tomorrow, where the conference

0: Iran is expected to be a major issue. But the president is traveling without a pooled TV camera today after the White House barred CNN, MS Now, and Politico from White House grounds last week, and the other major networks declined to take CNN's place in the TV pool. Joining us now for more on all of it is Bloomberg's Josh Wingrove from World Headquarters in New York. So, Josh, let's first begin with the president's schedule today. What do we expect to come of his meetings this evening in New York ahead of his big speech tomorrow?
1: Yeah, a little unclear, Kaylee, whether we'll hear him speak with Mayor Mamdani here shortly. Their meeting ongoing as we sit here. After that, as you mentioned, French President Emmanuel Macron, one of the leaders who sort of managed to maintain something close to resembling a relationship with the president in Europe, will be the first person he meets with here. It's a pretty tight trip for him for the UN. We have some more bilats tomorrow after the speech. He's hosting a reception where he'll meet Venezuela's leader, Delcy Rodriguez, as well afterwards. But it's sort of in and out for the president. And it, you know, comes at a time where it seems like his focus is more on the event later in the day, later in the week. Reference that visit by Xi Jinping, a two-night visit with all the pomp and circumstance of a big state dinner. So we'll see what sort of pops off here tomorrow in particular. Bilateral meetings as well with the UK Prime Minister. That's the first time the President will meet Andy Burnham, as well as the Prime Minister of Japan, which obviously could weigh heavily on the President's mind as he heads into that meeting with China. So we'll see where it goes. But as you mentioned, the cadre traveling with him right now looks a little different, a lot different than it used to.
2: It does indeed. To what extent might we not see the President then? Obviously, his speech tomorrow morning will carry here on Bloomberg, Josh, because he's got a lot of stops on the road, many of which would be covered specifically and only by that pool. You've frequently been part of it.
1: Yeah, we saw him speak. When he left the White House, he debuted the new helipad. Couldn't hear a word he said. Mm-hmm. So, Kaylee, Joe, we all appreciate our friends who are experts on sound. Sound is very important in television. The president seems to be learning that the hard way. What we have is sort of a day-by-day situation. It's not really clear right now how long this whole thing will last. With the networks, they've sort of pulled back from covering him. It's not really clear to me how long that will last or how long they want it to last. The photographers have also declined to move images today. There are statements from the New York Times and the Washington Post that they will not publish images today or at least before midnight. How long that will last is also not really clear. The president and the administration have given no sign that they plan to change course and readmit CNN, Politico, and MS Now, who, of course, they announced the ban of late last week. So if they did reverse course, that might take the temperature down. Instead, they sort of signaled that they might be doing their own thing, their own sort of state TV situation. And whether that would try to replace some of the network cameras is tricky. You know, this is the latest in a long line of changes the president has made to the press having access to him, remaking that group, admitting different, you know, outlets, typically conservative or far-right outlets, into that mix more frequently. And so I think that this is just sort of a long line and a pattern, and you're getting pushback sincerely from Republicans, including allies of the president, who used to, you know, take pride in sparring with the press and holding a bunch of media availabilities. And so some of his allies are saying right now that this is going to set him back by kicking these people out rather than keeping them in the pool and having his daily exchanges with them.
2: Well, we'll find out together. Josh is in New York to cover the UN General Assembly either way. And it's great to have you with us, Josh Wingrove. Live from headquarters and joining us for more on all of this, Republican Congressman Daryl Issa of California is with us today in studio, Vice Chair of the House Foreign Affairs Committee. It's nice to see you back in Washington, Congressman, and welcome. We want to get to some issues with you here today, and maybe we can get to this issue if you want to delve into it. But the fact of the matter is, with or without a pool camera, it's still $6.51 for a gallon of diesel. And we've been hearing from a number of lawmakers, including Don Beyer today, mm-hmm. Kaylee. We talked to a Democrat who said, you know what, maybe it is a good idea to suspend diesel exports. Is it time to consider legislation along those lines?
3: Well, I think Congress has to consider, if you will, windfall profits. Mm. America produces substantially 100% of its oil and refines it. Now, there's some exchange of one type of oil for the other, but on a net basis, we're an exporter. That means that this current global crisis cost our domestic producers absolutely nothing. Mm. So when they were at $55 or $60 and now they're at $100, that's $40 of pure additional profit. So I'm a Republican, I'm a conservative, I'm a free marketer, but you kind of can't have it both ways. You can't take these windfall profits, which they've been able to do, and then on top of that say, but I need another 50 cents or a dollar a barrel because I can get it on the foreign, because the West Texas versus Brent has a skew of a few dollars.
2: Yes.
3: That's really the only reason you'd be exporting it. And by the way, there's nothing wrong with refined capacity being exported. So huge difference from that and literally selling it off and creating a scarcity and an even higher price in the United States.
0: So you would be a no on a diesel export ban if it came to the fore?
3: I'd be a no on a ban, but I think the oil companies do have to remember these are American oil companies, these are American oil fields, many of them on federal land. So enjoy what is actually $40 a barrel of additional profit, or nearly that much, they're making over what they'd be making in the current global situation. Export products, we've been exporting a number of refined and semi-refined products, but don't export to where the price gets even higher. Because, again, they're enjoying a tremendous windfall profit. I'm a free marketer. I appreciate that they're going to do it. But they can't lead to shortages here.
0: Well, as you talk about the global circumstances that have driven prices higher, do you see the diesel issue specifically as being prominently driven by what's happening in the conflict with Iran, or what's happening instead in Russia with Ukrainian drone attacks that have targeted Russian refining capacity? Because that's what Trump is pointing the finger at.
3: Well, there's no question at all. You generally, when you make diesel, you want a certain mix of fuel. The Europeans use more diesel than gas. We use more gas than diesel. There's some balancing there. But I think the president's right in that the greatest oil shortage is going to come from a combination of various theaters. Russia is included in them. We're sanctioning Russian oil for a good reason. Mm. We're trying to and getting more effective at sanctioning Iranian oil. At the same time, I think you saw that we have essentially records during this conflict of oil that's going through the strait now successfully. All the while, drones are trying to attack pipelines and so on. So we are in a war that is, in fact, running up the cost. I'm a Californian, though, and I have to be honest. California's prices, we'd be lucky to get those $6 and some cent. We have some incredible taxes and some unusually high cost of delivering fuel. So some people are paying an even higher price.
2: It's eye-popping in California. And, of course, the answer from the administration is once this war with Iran ends, prices will fall precipitously. But, of course, we heard from Mike Waltz over the weekend. There's no timeline on this right now. And I was compelled by the reporting in the New York Times today that the president at one time in the past couple of weeks had a deal with Arabia to attack Houthi rebels, who, of course, have been attacking positions in the Red Sea area, creating a second chokehold. By the end of the day, he had changed his mind. I don't know who he had spoken with at that point, but I'm wondering what that says about our commitment here and whether we're ad-libbing. Is this strategy jazz improv, Congressman?
3: Well, I'm going to be just as blunt as can be. We've mismanaged the Houthi situation for a long time.
2: Yeah.
3: At one point, Saudi Arabia and as an ally were flying successful missions and diminishing their in Yemen, diminishing their capability. Under the last administration, Saudi Arabia was basically threatened because we supply their aircraft that they had to stop. So they, on our request, they stopped. That has allowed Houthis to rebuild and to be able to support their allies and funder, quite frankly, Iran. Mm-hmm. You know, Egypt did a much better job of recognizing that the combatants, the ISIS in the Sinai, many of the Muslim Brotherhoods, they needed to get them to where they couldn't launch attacks. And they stayed with it until they were truly suppressed, both domestically and around the world. That's not been the case historically with Yemen, with the Houthis, or with Hezbollah. And it's allowed them to support terrorism in other places. In this case, firing from Iraq, that's where the Houthis are doing it. And of course, targeting infrastructure. They're basically using Iraq as a base to declare war on the United States and create a second front.
0: So should the U.S. be providing more forceful defense for Saudi Arabia if this threat is so real?
3: Well, first of all, Saudi Arabia is one of our largest purchasers of military equipment. Yep. And I would, it's just Congressman Issa, I would not limit their ability nor their allies, including Jordan, to do what they need to do to create that that safety zone. It is easier in some ways for us to take targets in Iraq in partnership with the Iraqis than it is Saudi Arabia.
2: Yeah.
3: So this specifically when it comes not to Yemen or other locations, but targets in Iraq, I would hope that in time we're able to directly assist, whether it's Iraqi forces doing it, our forces doing it, or with assistance, the Saudis being able to target. Because the idea that you get to deadly rockets and damaging missiles and drones and do it with impunity from a third country, one that we don't want to attack, Saudi Arabia doesn't want to attack, but they do need to stop this destruction.
2: When the president returns from the United Nations, he's going to be holding a summit with President Xi.
3: Every meeting with President Xi is
2: a summit. I guess that's true, although he hasn't been here in some time. 2015, I believe, was the most recent. The president's going to even be meeting him.
3: He sends his product.
2: Okay, fine. Well, I'm keeping a sense of humor about this. But there are great expectations for some, and others think that this is going to be a photo op. There won't be a framework on artificial intelligence or a tariff truce. Are they wrong?
3: They're both right. Will there be a truce that, you know, makes everything wonderful? No, we have serious problems that aren't going away overnight, including how they go to trade, what they do, and so on. And remember, earlier summits, Xi did not keep promises. He didn't even buy the soybeans he said he would buy.
2: That's right.
3: So we have an economic history of promises made, not kept. But it is an important summit. You're looking at two superpowers. Superpowers in military and economically.
2: Mm-hmm.
3: We've never had that in the post-World War II period. Russia was a superpower militarily, but not economically. China became both over the last couple of decades. And so you really are having a meeting of two people who have been willing to do what it takes to show that they're willing to do what it takes. Mm-hmm. But at the same time, there is an interdependence, there is an opportunity, and one thing about President Trump, when there's an opportunity to make a difference, he engages.
2: Mm-hmm.
3: And that pivots back to MSN. Now, there is no opportunity to have them fairly report on the president. There hasn't been. They're not doing journalistic work. There may be a bent to some channels, but there's a difference between that and constantly calling the president a criminal on MS Now and taking advantage of photos and opportunities at the White House.
2: They're not the only ones banned, though.
3: Well, I call them out because I do watch all of your stations. And, you know, Bloomberg reports with a bent, but Bloomberg also reports news and what actually happens. And I think there's a huge difference between that and basically an opinion page masquerading as a station. And I think I support the president when he says MS Now has crossed the line to where there's no journalism there at all relative to him. I'm not sure that I would say it's true of everyone else.
2: No.
3: I would have preferred that they stop with the sanctioning of MS Now and give everyone a chance to just go back to reporting the news. Of course, you can have news and opinion, but don't confuse the two and turn it all into opinion. And the fact that the president's meeting with China, he's meeting with other allies and not allies at UNGA, this man is still very willing to engage. He was willing to go on the Bill Maher show, and I suspect he'd go on with an interview with Bill Maher again and have him over to dinner. So it's not a fear of that, but sometimes you just don't get any kind of a fair break, and you have to make that point, which is different than tough interviews.
2: Mm-hmm.
3: The president's been interviewed by people that don't like him.
2: Sure.
3: But comparatively, he's complimented.
0: Well, the question here, though, is whether he is able to bar from the White House these outlets solely because he disagrees with the coverage. That is where it gets into the free speech.
3: You know, there's no question at all that the government has a right to limit who gets access.
0: But on that basis, disagreeing with the coverage.
3: If you go into the White House and you overhear something secret and then you leak it, you are a danger to national security. If, in fact, you go in and someone says the sun is coming up, it's noon, and you report that it's the dark of night, you are a national security danger. I think there's a point at which being factually and knowingly false does create an argument. Now, the court has not been kind to the president on some of those, and they may not be kind again. But I like baseball. I like nothing more than when the batter crowds the plate and the pitcher brushes him back. Whether he hits him or not, the batter doesn't want to take a chance, and he moves back from the plate. This is a brushback. If it ends that they're back in the White House, fine. But at some point, you know, the outlets that cover the news and that report, recognizing that there is news and opinion, but they report both. I hope that eventually we get back to that, because I want to see what goes on. Look, public broadcasting, I watch a lot. I watch C-SPAN, and I watch all these because I want to learn what's happening, mm-hmm. not because I just want to learn what I already may have an opinion on.
0: All right, we'll leave it on that note. Congressman, thank you for joining us. Republican Congressman Daryl Issa of California. Now, in the markets today, Wall Street off to a hot start as we begin the trading week, with an outperformance in tech stocks powering the Nasdaq to a new record high and the S&P 500 to its best day since early August. For more power moves with Bloomberg's Bailey Lipschultz, who joins live from World Headquarters in New York. Bailey.
4: Yeah, keeping an eye on that tone, Kaylee. When you look at this, this is an S&P 500 up more than one, up about 1.5% on the day, but now up 1% in September, a month that is seasonally the weakest for the S&P 500. As you mentioned, NASDAQ 100 up more than 2.5% on the day as it continues to power higher, as you mentioned, to the highest since mid-June. And as we go further out on the risk spectrum, semiconductors, those stocks, chip makers, up more than 4% now on a five-day winning streak, where five of those components of the 30 components now up at least 25% in that winning streak. A little bit under the hood, Meta Platforms, welcome to the AI chat, up 11%, best day since April 2025. That powered its company that it spends quite a bit of money on, chips, to trade higher in AMD, up about 10%, as you can see. And that really broadened across semiconductor stocks, as I mentioned. You've got Intel up 12%, and Qualcomm, kind of a bit of an underperformer, really broadly over the last few months, up 9%. So as investors powering into chip makers on the back of Meta's Muse AI product being the top downloaded on the Apple App Store's free platform. So a lot of strength, as we can talk about, across the tech space, but not the only companies making news. We did see a big update as it relates to Paramount, Skydance, and Warner Brothers Discovery. Paramount, Skydance settling lawsuits brought by 12 state attorneys generals and the Writers Guild trade union. As we can see, Warner Brothers up about 11%. Paramount really was up 12%, ends the day down about 3%. That settlement does include protections to limit market power and ensure editorial independence of the media giant. It also requires Paramount to release 30 movies a year in theaters, something that it would pay a fine for if it doesn't reach that threshold. This has been a deal that the market has been keeping a close eye on, and a number of arbitrage investors have been trying to game out. And one thing that's near and dear to the conversation around the country is everything going on with oil and the knock-on effect at the pump. We did see crude down about $5, trading around $96 a barrel, and Brent crude just below now, below that triple-digit mark. Again, keeping in mind this does come amid optimism that there will be some steps in the right direction geopolitically. Also, Saudi Arabia signs that they are boosting their exports via the key Strait of Hormuz. One thing to keep in mind, these are both prices that are up about 66%, and we aren't seeing the knock-on effect for diesel, as you can see, north of $6.50 a gallon, a preferred metric, trading an all-time high and up more than 80% this year, guys.
0: Remarkable. Bloomberg's Bailey Lipschultz in New York, thank you so much. President Trump announcing this weekend he's starting a new AI force and will soon name a new White House AI czar, while promising to stay ahead of China on the technology. Trump writing on Truth Social just today, whoever wins AI wins. We are leading now over China and everyone else, and I'm going to keep it that way. I'm not going to stifle growth of something that will be bigger than the Industrial Revolution or the Internet itself. It comes ahead of Trump's planned summit with China's Xi Jinping at the White House later this week, with the stage set by Treasury Secretary Scott Bessent, who met with his Chinese counterpart in New York over the weekend for what he described as a very successful discussion on artificial intelligence and trade. Joining us now for more is Frank Kalufa. President, of the McCrary Institute for Cyber and Critical Infrastructure Security at Auburn University. Frank, thank you for joining us on Bloomberg TV and radio. As we consider the dialogue and China is actively having or is going into later this week on artificial intelligence, what should President Trump know about China's current capabilities on this front and what threat they could pose to the United States in that regard?
5: You know, in your previous segment, Congressman Issa was talking about promises made, not necessarily kept. When we look at some of the cyber activity in particular, and that we'll get to AI in a second, there's a pretty ugly recent past in terms of activity we've seen there. China's cyber capabilities are par none other than the United States. They've been incredibly active, stealing our secrets, penetrating our critical infrastructure, holding our infrastructure at hostage in some ways. We referred to these as the typhoon actors, both Volt, Salt, Flax. I can get into each one of them, but the big takeaway is each one on their own was a bad storm. Collectively, it's the perfect storm. And at the last summit with President Xi and President Obama, cyber did come up. And unfortunately, it wasn't withheld or certainly hasn't seen a curtailing in that sort of activity. When it comes to AI, they are investing very heavily in artificial intelligence. And clearly, the two great superpowers meeting right now, this driving issue, not only for the United States and China, but globally. And fair to say, this is a race neither can afford to lose. U.S. certainly can't. But I think at the same time, we've got to recognize that there is a need to at least have lines of communication, as Secretary Bessent had referred to earlier, largely because trust is so low. But you still want to be able to have that line of communication should there be unintended consequences. If things could escalate, you want to be able to at least pick up the bat phone and call your counterparts.
2: Mm-hmm. So a deconfliction line or something to that extent might be a good idea, Frank. But cyber and AI are colliding. You just said cyber capabilities in China are bar none. AI can make that even more dangerous, and it can also help the defense. So when it comes to cyber defense, can the U.S. keep up with China?
5: That's a great question. So we're never going to firewall our way out of this problem. We've got to recognize that we need to lean forward and we have to take proactive steps, because if you're purely focused on defensive measures, you're not going to keep up. That said, a lot of the discussion around AI is focused on how it benefits the attacker. It is also hugely beneficial to the defender. And you're starting to see a number of the U.S. cybersecurity companies, the big ones like Palo Alto Networks, CrowdStrike, and everyone else, are turning to AI to try to hopefully, if not level the playing field, at least give the defender a fighting chance. And clearly, this is something we're starting to see. But I still think, for the foreseeable future, at least the near future, the initiative remains with the attacker.
0: Well, obviously that will be frightening for some to hear. When we consider then, Frank, the suggestion that when it comes to policing artificial intelligence and bad uses of it, that there are existing infrastructure in place, criminal infrastructure that goes after the bad guys, is that adequate in this scenario, or in your mind, does there need to be a separate body of some sort that deals specifically in this realm rather than just taking it through the courts in a typical prosecutorial manner?
5: Yeah, that's a great question. I mean, we're not necessarily going to arrest our way out of this problem either. That said, put the adversary on notice. There have to be consequences. Thus far, pretty much anyone's been acting with impunity. In fact, if you look at it, most of the cyber cases we're dealing with in the United States, who do we blame? We blame the victim. We blame the company for not doing enough. Now, that said, they need to be doing more to shore up their defenses, but we have to flip the equation and put some of the onus on the adversary and try to induce changes in bad behavior. So I do think that courts play a role. I think you're starting to see a number of the frontier model companies be very vocal about, hey, do we need a pause here? I'm not sure we need a pause, but we certainly need to recognize that we have to have human control over some of this activity. And in all things said and done, I don't care what the structure is. We need to be able to ultimately both win the AI race and also make sure that we're remaining in control of the competing objectives. I mean, these aren't either-or propositions. We need control, and we also need to win the AI race.
2: You know, Frank, the president calls this a hoax. He said it again today. He says it's just like the Russia hoax, and I guess I don't even know what the Ukraine hoax is that he was referring to. But with all of that said, what do you make of the other side of this argument? Big AI frontier model makers like OpenAI and Anthropic are deeply concerned about competition, not only from China, but all open source. Muse just went open source a couple days before the Dario memo here, and that they're essentially asking to be regulated into a duopoly. What do you make of that?
5: Yeah, that's a great question. Clearly, they do want to maintain and ensure their superiority in the technology itself. And clearly, there is a big debate as to open or closed systems. Clearly, China has been investing in open weight forms. But there's some marketing going on here, without a doubt. But the flip side is it is changing, and it is changing fast. There have been so many cases. You blink and you miss the latest one in terms of how technology and in some cases agents themselves operating in ways the designers never intended them to do. I'm not suggesting that that outweighs the benefit, because we lose if we do not win the AI race. That is loud and clear. Mm-hmm. It turbocharges everything else we do as an economy, as we do from a national security standpoint, public safety standpoint. So we need to invest in all of that. But I don't think these are either or propositions. We can have guardrails in place while simultaneously ensuring that we continue to lead in the AI environment.
0: Well, as we consider what the guardrails may be, Frank, this notion of a kill switch, we've talked about this on the program, that maybe you are able to kill what one model is doing, but that model could have planted little seeds for itself all across the internet and other places that you wouldn't be able to get to. Do you see that as a viable solution here? Can a kill switch be enough to stop one potential acting model from wreaking havoc, or is there a chance that it just is too far gone to recover once that point is reached?
5: You know, that's a great question. Technically, I wish I had a really good answer for you, whether or not we could actually ensure that a kill switch does as it's intended to do. That said, I do think there are certain things where if it's not replicated and if it's not out there on its own, it could slow things down. So I think that should be part of the discussion. I just don't think we should look at it as a silver bullet. It's not a panacea. That would be part of a layered approach to get our arms around some of these challenges.
2: Frank, it's great to have you with us. Frank Sollufo of the McCrary Institute. We appreciate your time today on Bloomberg. Global leaders may be on the president's agenda when he attends the UN General Assembly tomorrow. But before all of them comes New York Mayor Zoran Mamdani, President Trump, the mayor, meeting today, Gracie Mansion. As you're with us right now on Bloomberg TV, that's a live shot of the mayor. As the president marks his first day without a travel TV pool camera since announcing his ban of CNN, MS Now, and Politico. Last week, CNN was on pool duty today. Mamdani briefing the press following his meeting with the president just a few moments ago, and we'll bring you some of that soon. First, we want to assemble our political panel this evening. Democratic strategist Jeannie Shanzano is with us, democracy visiting fellow at Harvard Kennedy School's Ash Center, a Bloomberg politics contributor, alongside fellow contributor Republican just Rick Davis, partner at Stone Court Capital. It's great to see you both here. Rick Davis, what's the Republican president doing visiting the socialist Democrat mayor of New York today?
6: Well, I think it has more to do with sort of Donald Trump and New York City than it does partisan politics. He was obviously giddy about going to Gracie Mansion and mentioned it quite a bit in advance of the meeting. And so I think you have to, you know, attribute this to Donald Trump loves New York, and getting an invite from the mayor, regardless of his politics, to go to Gracie Mansion is a high honor for the president of the United States. Not sure you would count that as the same for every president, but it certainly impressed this one. And I think it has a lot to do with just, I love New York and I want to be in Gracie Mansion today. And let's go have a conversation with my pal, Mondani.
0: Your pal who just happens to be a member of the Democratic Socialists of America, Jeannie, does this undermine the whole Republican midterm messaging around everyone's a socialist and we should be very much against that?
7: Yeah, but Kaylee, of course, Donald Trump is famous for making it tougher for his Republican senators and representatives to keep their seats, right? He does a whole, you know, convention in Texas, and they're talking about the communists and socialists. And in fact, he has used those terms to describe his great friend, Zohran Mamdani. And yet, this is the third meeting between the two, but of course, the first in New York City. And there's a that they could have discussed. I mean, there's a lot on the agenda. People here are very frustrated by the cut with SNAP benefits. There's a lot of concern about immigration. But of course, I think what they're most likely to have discussed is construction and building, because that's something that at least in the last two meetings they came together for. And of course, this is Donald Trump's first meeting as president in at Gracie Mansion. He's obviously been there many times before, but in going, he becomes the president after Ronald Reagan, I think, the last president as president to visit Gracie Mansion. So this is a big moment for Donald Trump during UNGA week to stop there and talk to Zohran Mamdani about the future of the city.
2: Well, you put your finger on it, Jeannie. Mamdani just said that the two agreed on helping to focus on affordable housing in New York City. We know that's something that they shared, an issue they shared during the Oval Office visit. And Mamdani says he pressed President Trump on the status of Haitian TPS holders. This is just happening now in headlines crossing the terminal. I don't know if they talked about gas prices, Rick and Jeannie, but this is something that's coming up, of course, for good reason in every conversation. Several of them today here on Balance of Power with lawmakers. It's not often that Don Beyer, the Democrat from Virginia, and Daryl Issa, the Republican from California, agree on much. And I guess they didn't really in this case today when it comes to suspending diesel exports to potentially bring the price lower. Rick, we're in a world where the Democrat wants to do this and the Republican doesn't. Is this something that the president might try through executive order?
6: Well, there's hope for Republicans actually believing in the market economy again. That's really optimistic for me. Look, I mean, everybody wants to see these prices come down. The problem is the only real solution is stopping the fighting in the Persian Gulf. And nobody thinks that's going to happen anytime soon. So little tricks of the trade like this may have a sort of sugar high effect on diesel prices for a moment. But I don't think it's going to change people's outlooks. I think it is ingrained in everybody that we're in an era of elevated costs, whether it's gas or diesel or food or housing. And none of that is fixable with a Band-Aid.
0: Well, especially as long as there's still a hot war in the Middle East. Jeannie, I was struck today by the social media post by Ashley Hinson, who, of course, is running. She's the Republican nominee for Senate in Iowa, who said on social media, are being squeezed and shouldn't have to foot the bill at the pump or the checkout line for the war in Iran, calling for it to come to a successful and immediate end. Doing so, as we learned today, that the top Senate PAC, Senate Leadership Fund, has a new confidential memo in which they're asking donors for an additional $7 million to spend in Iowa to double down and capture voters' attention on behalf of Hinson. Jeannie, what does this tell you?
7: This tells us that a map that originally, you know, last year, the year before, really, really good for Republicans. In fact, many of us thought Democrats could not compete with this map, and it still does look better for Republicans than Democrats. But that said, the environment has changed an awful lot. And you were, you know, Joe and Rick were just talking about gas prices. You look at what is going on in the tariff war with Canada. You see a really attractive Republican candidate like Ashley Hinson avoiding when J.D. Vance is there, going to a rally with him, and then out the administration to a certain extent on its view on the war. We also saw a representative, a Republican representative from Florida, call out the Trump administration on their ICE policies. People are running away from the administration on these unpopular issues because they know that if they want to win these seats, they now have an uphill battle. And I think that confidential memo you mentioned, Kaylee, is just telling, because Republicans don't want to be spending monies in these red states where Trump was very popular in 2024. But now you're seeing these very narrow races. And this is a case also where Democrats have a pretty attractive candidate. And they don't always, we don't always do that. But this time we have a pretty attractive candidate who is giving her a run for her money.
2: You could argue this is one of the most, if not the most important week for geopolitics for this president here in the second term. And there's a chance that we might not see a lot of it. Rick and Jeannie, I'd love your take on evolving story involving the White House press corps. You both weighed in Friday after CNN, MS Now, and Politico were kicked out of the White House. We now know for real that their passes didn't work Saturday morning. And now CNN, unable to provide pool duty, has created a situation in which competitors are aligned here. Solidarity. There's no pool coverage of the president on this trip. Rick, is this good politics for Donald Trump when it comes to his base, or is this a forced error?
6: I think a little bit of both, actually. I don't think the president really contemplated not getting coverage, going to the UN and meeting with world leaders, and probably bet against the field in the sense that who thought that the media organizations that are normally pretty competitive would have actually joined in a boycott to deny the president a pool coverage? So, he can always fall back on claiming that they're all fake news and maybe even take those who have joined in the ban and pull their credentials. Who knows? But I think waging war with the media inside of 2 months of an election is okay if you're just trying to get votes out of your base. But he needs a lot more than that. And I don't think independents and moderate Republicans are going to see this as a positive.
0: So is this advantage Democrats then, Jeannie?
7: It absolutely is. Of course, it is loser for the American people anytime a president attacks the press in this way or any kind of leader. But to me, Kaylee, this reeks of like desperation. That's what this is. The president is frustrated. And we have some reports in The Wall Street Journal, CNN and others saying that we had a chief of staff out of the White House on Friday, Susie Wiles, and it was actually the president's aide, Natalie Harp, who helped instigate this, showing him graphs and information about people on MS Now and elsewhere were describing him and the administration. That frustrated him enough that he took this step unbeknownst to the chief of staff and other White House aides. And that has got to be a very uncomfortable position for them, because this is a political loser for him, and it's also a legal loser. The courts have ruled on this many times in the past, and they will again. The First and Fifth Amendment do not allow this.
2: There is a track record, Rick, so maybe the president, based on what you frame, could be saved by the bell. If a court rules in the next 48 hours and you've got pool coverage of the state visit from China, then the president can be caught in the act of trying and the American people can get their news. Is that about how this ends?
6: I would hope so, frankly. I can't imagine Susie Wiles spending 10 seconds to reactivate those passes if a court tells her to do so. So I think we've seen this picture before, and it's likely to end the same way.
2: This and Jeannie Shanzano, our great panel, thank you both for being with us here on Balance of Power, as always. And coming up, a massive disruption to some of the nation's largest airports, bringing flights in and out of New York City to a halt. Yes, just as the UN General Assembly gets into effect. We'll have an update, plus our conversation with the EU Commissioner for International Partnerships next, only on Balance of Power on Bloomberg TV and radio.
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7: It's Balance of Power on Bloomberg TV and radio. A chaotic day in the skies over the Northeast. Well, I guess I should say on the ground. After a power outage at an air traffic control center in Philadelphia forced a ground stop at all 3 of New York City's major airports, led to disruptions elsewhere, just as diplomats and world leaders from across the globe converge for the United Nations General Assembly. Joining us now, Bloomberg's chief aviation correspondent, Sid Phillip, in New York. Sid, we're just trying to keep track of the outages at this point. JFK, LaGuardia, Teterboro, still under ground stop. That means people have been sitting around for 6 hours at least. What went wrong?
8: So, Joe, we are still trying to figure out what exactly went wrong. The FAA said that there was a copper circuit that went down, and then the fiber backup for the Philadelphia facility that handles arrivals and departures into Newark Airport, Teterboro Airport, and Philadelphia Airport, the fiber optic backup was cut by some Amtrak construction crews. And so, therefore, a backup system wasn't available. And we've had these almost sort of all day now. We've had massive backlogs, and hundreds of flights have been canceled. We've seen United Airlines talking about how they will cancel all their domestic flights from Newark for the rest of the day, focusing on international operations, and they will try and get the operations back up and running. So that's sort of the picture of things. We've also seen JFK and LaGuardia going down because the FAA was trying to set up a backup system, and that failed. And so we're not quite sure why the ground stops are back again at JFK and LaGuardia.
9: Well, it's just incredible to consider that you could have a point of failure like this. That there's not a backup system to the backup system when it's a matter of controlling air traffic in the United States of America. How is it possible that the infrastructure has this kind of vulnerability?
8: We've seen these sort of disruptions before, and that was a big point of Secretary Sean Duffy's modernization effort. That we saw massive disruption last year, and that was when the FAA launched its plan to modernize air traffic control systems across the U.S. And these efforts obviously take time, and we are seeing various sort of measures, taking place, and we've seen new systems being introduced. But it does seem to be the case that there was no backup to the backup, and we assume that there will be more emphasis on redundancies as they go forward.
9: All right, Bloomberg's Sid Phillip in New York for us this evening. Thank you so much. Also still with us in New York, Jeannie Shanzana, one of our Bloomberg Politics contributors, alongside Rick Davis, of course. Jeannie, if I could begin with you, because you made it into the studio today, which is actually quite impressive, given what's happening at the airports, but also the sheer traffic that always comes with the UN General Assembly. When we consider the infrastructure or the antiquated nature of this infrastructure that is, Sid was just telling us, the transportation needs to be updated. Why is this so hard to figure out in the year 2026 in the United States of America? How are we still having these issues?
2: Oh, I wish I had a good answer to that, Kaylee. I did make it in. But as you know, like when you live in New York, you know, kids who grow up in New York, they know this is gridlock alert week. You know, UNGA is worse than, you know, Christmas Eve when everybody's going to see the tree or Christmas Day. It's really, really crazy. Half the streets are off. And to the point, you know, the idea that this ground stop could have been caused today by this infrastructure. You know, when I first heard it, I thought for sure this had to be, you know, somebody coming in, security issues as somebody was flying in. But no, it is, again, our infrastructure. And governor after governor here and in the Northeast and mayors and obviously presidents have been trying to address our infrastructure. And it is just astonishing, you know, as the president is set to Xi Jinping, when you compare where the United States is with our infrastructure versus China, it is utterly astonishing the how far we really still have to go. Of course, a lot of that has to do with regulation, which is something the president has been focused on. But, you know, it also has to do with the federal nature and the idea that you can't have just one level of government doing anything. So we do have a ways to go. And I feel for everybody trying to move around this city week. It is tough going here, especially if you're in a car.
7: Rick, this Congress couldn't even agree on a patch to make airports safer after the terrible crash at Reagan National Airport between the airliner and the Black Hawk helicopter. The Rotor Act never got off the ground, and there are big questions about whether lawmakers could make anything happen here. The president has talked about the great need to develop redundancies with the Frankenstein of systems that have been melded together at this point. This would be good politics for Democrats and Republicans. Can the administration make a difference?
10: Sure, it could. But it's a combined blame game, I think, at this stage for the fact that we wake up today and still have such an antiquated air traffic control system. I mean, the budget cycles are what they are. We talk about them a lot on this program. We don't pass budgets in regular order. We have continuing resolutions enacting now that don't have any funding for upgrades of the system. And when you talk about upgrading the system, you're talking about zero risk, right? You got to do it without putting anybody's life in danger as you, you know, take out old systems and put in new. So the risk failure premium is super high on this one. And then you have scale. You have an entire nation's air traffic system that was built 50 years ago that needs upgrading fast. So up until that time, you know, you've got to blame both the administration and Congress for not working together to improve this.
9: All right. Rick Davis and Jeannie Shanzano, thank you both so much. Now, those disruptions at the airports, as we were discussing, took place as nearly 130 heads of state are traveling to New York City for the 81st session of the UN General Assembly. This week, President Trump is expected to deliver an address and sign a newly reached security deal for Greenland with Denmark. And joining us now for more is the EU Commissioner for International Partnerships, Josep Sikela, who's in world headquarters in New York. Commissioner, thank you for being here. Bloomberg, when it comes to this Greenland deal, given the details that you have seen, what do you believe that is a good deal? Could it imperil Europe's own interests in Greenland in the future?
11: I think we have a shared interest, and I've been to Greenland a few days ago, introducing the partnership package, which is basically focused on the same thing, to strengthen the security, resilience, to restructure and change the economy of the Greenland with one main principle, because we were basically preparing this in alliance with Greenland in order to improve the lives of the people in Greenland. So in order to deliver what they need, new jobs, more connectivity, access to the critical raw material value creation in the country.
7: Commissioner Sikla, Washington, as you well know, is changing its approach to foreign aid.

speak to Barbara? Barbara, this is Shirley. You might not know who I am, but the reason I'm calling you is because I was going through my old man's pockets this morning, and I just happened to find your name and number. So woman to woman, I don't think it's being any more than fair than to call you and let you know where I'm coming from. Now, Barbara, I don't know how you're going to take this, but whether you be cool or come out of a bag on me, you see, it really doesn't make any difference. But it's only fair that I let you know that the man you're in love with, he's mine. From the top of his head to the bottom of his feet, the bed he sleeps in, and every piece of food he eats. You see, I make it possible. The clothes on his back, I buy them. The car he drives, I pay the note every month. So I'm telling you these things to let you know how much I love that man. Woman to woman, I think you

Thank you. Oh, you're wonderful. Thank you. I love you too. I love you too. You know, we generally like to start our show after the first number with a big hello. Hello. Nice to see you, it really is. We're going to try and make you happy this evening. We're gonna do our very best. Our very best, baby. We're gonna sing some of the old things, the new ones. Just gotta answer all the requests. I like that groove. One from our very latest. Come on.

Yeah.

Your literature on this multi-platinum artist, please press 1. To hear up-and-coming hits for the Y2K, press 2. Thank you. Enjoy your selection.